0: Coming up, aside from getting hit with a baseball, a window doesn't just break.
1: Footballs, basketballs, volleyballs. I could think of some other ways. But first, let's do the numbers. The Dow Jones Industrial Average rose 624 points, 1.2% to finish at 53,686. The NASDAQ added 366 points, 1.4% to close at 26,584. And the S&P 500 found 81 points, just shy of 1.1% to end at 7,747. Campbell's reported that its sales and profits for the year are going to fall short of Wall Street's expectations. The packaged food maker's salty snacks business is taking some of the blame. Campbell's cooled 7%. Tyson Foods says its profit margin in the beef market is getting squeezed. Tyson dropped 7.25%. Bonds rose. The yield on the 10-year T-note fell to 4.77%. 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
3: You're with 91.9 KVCR. I'm David Fleming, going back to Marketplace in just about a minute. Then after Marketplace at 6:30, returning to All Things Considered. A quick look at a collision reported a few minutes back on the 15 South at the 91. The only information here so far is that it's the right-hand shoulder affected. Looking at the 10 westbound, a collision reported west of Orange Avenue. It looks like the vehicles involved here are at least cleared from the roadway, although at an earlier report, we have a semi hitting a pickup and then the pickup overturning, and then it was the right-hand shoulder affected. That's the 10 westbound west of Orange Avenue. Becoming partly cloudy late tonight, although mostly clear this evening. Inland Valley lows in the lower 50s. It'll be sunny again tomorrow. The highs in the mid to upper 80s. Then looking ahead to the weekend, we have a slight chance of showers Saturday afternoon, although mostly sunny in the morning. Then we have a chance of showers continuing through the weekend, possibly thunderstorms as well Sunday afternoon. Clear Labor Day, but then a chance of showers once again late Monday night. It's 6:17 at 91.9 KVCR.
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3: It'll be mostly clear tonight with inland valley lows dropping to the lower 50s. I'm David Fleming with this KVCR weather update. It'll be sunny once again on Friday. The high is back to the mid to upper 80s. Then going through the weekend, a chance of showers, possibly thunderstorms.
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5: 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From TED and NPR, I'm Manoush Zomorodi. Coming up...
12: Dinosaurs, you know, you think of them as being old. They were here less than 2% of Earth history ago. So if you turn Earth history into a single calendar year, dinosaurs go extinct December 26th.
5: On the show today, paleontologist Ken LaCavara and the day the dinosaurs died. First, this news.
13: Live from NPR News, I'm Giles Snyder. Vice President J.D. Vance says he can't give a timeline for when the U.S. war with Iran will end, and he says the next steps are up to the Iranians. NPR's Emily Fang has more.
14: Asked whether the Iran war would be over by the midterms, the first week of November, the vice president disputed whether the conflict is really a war and continued.
15: I think the reality is I don't know the answer to that question. You would have to ask the Iranians. When will the Iranians shooting at ships stop having an effect on world energy markets? And the answer is, it has less effect day by day.
14: Earlier this week, Iran's president said his country is willing to go back to a ceasefire it reached with the U.S. in June if the Trump administration is willing to do so as well. But Vance said the U.S. is not talking to Iran and not looking to start negotiations until Iran stops shooting at vessels. Emily Fang, NPR News, the White House.
13: A federal Immigration and Customs Enforcement officer is expected to make an initial court appearance in court tomorrow. NPR has confirmed that ICE officer Christian Castro turned himself in and is in federal custody. Castro is charged with lying to investigators about the events leading up to the shooting of a Venezuelan man during the immigration crackdown in Minneapolis. The Trump administration asking the Supreme Court to clear the way for a plan by the U.S. Postal Service to restrict mail-in voting for the midterm election. Here's NPR's Hansi-Lo Wong.
16: For now, the U.S. Postal Service is blocked from moving ahead with key parts of its plan. We should note USPS's financial support of NPR. The Postal Service's plan involves delivering mail-in ballots only to people on voter lists that the states would have to turn over to the mailing agency. A federal judge in Boston has found that plan is likely illegal because USPS has no authority to control voting by mail. Last month, the Supreme Court ruled on a procedural question about this legal fight. The High Court has not ruled yet on the legality of the Postal Service's plan. And there's little time left for the plan to be fully carried out before mail-in voting starts. For the midterm election. North Carolina is set to begin sending out ballots Friday. Anzila Wong, NPR News.
13: The United Nations is warning that exceptionally warm waters in the Pacific Ocean, known as the El Nino phenomenon, are intensifying and will bring months of extreme heat, drought, and disruptive weather across the world. Here's NPR's Fatma Tennis reporting.
6: This year's El Niño will likely persist through February 2027, according to the World Meteorological Organization, a UN agency. In a press conference today, the Secretary General of the WMO, Celeste Saulo, said the forecast shows it will be stronger than anything the group has recorded. Many sectors like agriculture, energy, and health will be affected. The UN says it's working with many countries in the global south to prepare. Panama is implementing measures to save water, and Peru declared a state of emergency for flooding and landslides. Fatma Tanis, NPR News.
13: And you're listening to NPR News. The jury in the Lindsey Clancy trial is to return tomorrow after again failing for a sixth day to come to a verdict. The jury in Massachusetts is charged with deciding whether to hold Clancy criminally responsible for killing her three children. Her attorney argues that postpartum psychosis led to the killings and says one juror is refusing to follow the judge's instructions. Every year, the Ig Nobel Prizes are awarded for research that's entertaining and thought-provoking. NPR's Ari Daniel says for the first time, the ceremony took place outside the U.S.
17: Mark Abrams founded the Ig Nobel Prize in 1991.
18: Before last year, almost every winner would find a way to travel to the ceremony from around the world. Last year, of the 10 winners, we ended up with only six of them at the ceremony.
17: Four didn't want to come to the U.S., citing safety concerns related to unpredictable immigration and visa protocols. So this year, Abrams and his team decided to hold the ceremony abroad, in Switzerland. As for the prizes, the Biomechanics Award went to a team that developed a more rigorous definition of kissing. And the Physics Award was for a group that built the theory around and then prototyped a splash-free urinal. Ari Daniel, NPR News.
13: Global stock markets are advancing. Shares in Asia largely higher in Friday trading after Wall Street gained ground, the Dow Jones Industrial Average up more than 1%. Investors waiting for the Friday release of the Labor Department's August jobs report. I'm Giles Snyder. 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
22: 2, 3, 4, 5.
21: Okay. Today on the show, the day the dinosaurs died.
22: The directions are...
21: In 2024, I got a sneak peek at an unusual place in southern New Jersey that opened to the public last year.
22: Oh, here's the Lowe's.
21: Because down Route 55, just a few minutes off exit 53B... If you take a quick right onto a road that tucks behind a Lowe's Hardware and a Chick-fil-A fast food restaurant.
22: Whoa, there it is. Oh, it's beautiful.
21: There looms a massive, modern, wooden building set at the edge of a large pit of dirt.
22: A humongous pit in front of it.
21: But this isn't just dirt. This pit is actually a dry quarry full of fossils.
22: Wait, Ken! Hi there. So nice to meet you.
21: The paleontologist in charge of this operation and my tour guide is Ken Lacovara.
23: And we are at the Edelman Fossil Park and Museum in Mantua Township, New Jersey.
21: As we walked from the parking lot to the museum and the pit, Ken explained that paleontologists have been collecting fossils in southern New Jersey for over a century.
23: In 1858, the world's first nearly complete dinosaur skeleton is found and dug up 11 miles from here in Haddonfield, New Jersey.
21: But in 2003, when Ken first visited this site just south of Haddonfield, he wasn't that impressed.
23: Honestly, I didn't think much of the site at the time.
21: Ken was a professor in Philadelphia. Between lectures, he was bopping around the world to sites in Egypt, the Gobi Desert, Montana, Wyoming.
23: And I looked at this site and I thought, oh, what a muddy hellhole. This was just a close place where I could take our students so they could get a little experience digging fossils. You know, I'm embarrassed to say that I just didn't think much about doing research in New Jersey. And I was very, very wrong about that.
21: Ken had no idea that this muddy hellhole, it had hundreds of thousands of fossils that could answer mysteries from 66 million years ago.
23: And the more I saw, the more I learned, the more I realized that now if I lived in Australia or Cape Town, I'd be coming here to do my research.
0: Really?
23: Yeah, absolutely. It's a unique window into a pivotal moment in time, the end of the time of the dinosaurs.
21: On the show today, we're traveling back 66 million years to the end of the dinosaurs and spending the hour with paleontologist Ken Lacavara. How his globe-trotting, discovering some of the biggest fossils ever, eventually led him back to his home state of New Jersey. Why the clues he's uncovering here shed light on what happened in the days, even hours, after an asteroid hit the planet, and why Ken thinks the public needs to experience paleontology for themselves.
23: So there you go. You found your first fossil. 66 million-year-old fossil sponge.
0: What?
23: Yep.
0: That's amazing.
21: Ken started visiting this quarry in 2003. At the time, it was a mine owned and operated by the same company since the 1920s.
23: They mine a certain kind of mineral called glauconite here, which farmers call marl, like Marlton, Marlboro.
0: Oh, yeah. Uh-huh.
23: And it's a good fertilizer, especially for acidic-loving plants like tomatoes and peppers, which are, you know, a big crop here in southern New Jersey.
21: For a while, Ken and his students would just follow the bulldozers around, collecting whatever fossils may have turned up by accident. But then, in 2007, with the recession, the company started to go belly up.
23: And I thought, wow, it would be a shame to lose this site.
0: Yeah.
23: And my immediate reaction was, we'll just dig faster.
21: As Ken dug, he realized that the pit wasn't just a good experience for his students. It had a lot more to offer.
23: And so I started to ruminate on how we could maybe save this site. And in 2011, I partnered with Mantua Township, the local government here. Usually, us paleontologists, we try to keep our site secret for obvious reasons.
0: Yeah.
23: But I thought, no, I'm going to have to open this up to the public and build a grassroots effort around preserving this property.
21: Eventually, Ken joined forces with nearby Rowan University. Together, they raised tens of millions of dollars. And now, over a decade later, the quarry is open to anyone.
23: So here we are at our first stop along the path to the bottom of the quarry. And every footfall, every step you take, on average, will take you back in time about 400,000 years.
21: As we descended, Ken pointed out layer after layer of sediment from earlier epochs.
23: Uppermost layer, that's Pleistocene, which isn't terribly long ago. There was a glacier that went from the North Pole down to New Brunswick, New Jersey, about 40 miles north of here. This area at the time would have been tundra with woolly mammoths and mastodons and dire wolves and giant sloths and things like that running around on the landscape.
21: Down, down through time until right there.
23: Right there. There it is. Yep.
21: You get to the bottom and the end of the Cretaceous period.
0: We are walking through reeds down to the spot where we can see what happened 66 million years ago, the fifth extinction, one of the most important events to affect life on our planet.
21: This layer of sediment, the ground we're walking on, is the extinction layer. And it's pretty thin.
23: Yeah, so the layer that we have that represents the extinction event is only about 15 centimeters thick, so 6 inches or so. And we've recovered over 100,000 fossils representing over

0: slammed into the Earth.
1: The asteroid impact happens 1,500 miles away from here, off the Yucatan Peninsula in what is now Mexico. It blasts a crater in the Earth's crust. It's about 110 miles across by 12 miles deep. So that's roughly the size of Massachusetts, say.
0: 8.5 minutes after the asteroid hits, a magnitude 10.3 earthquake rolls across the continent, probably knocking the largest dinosaurs down. But the deadliest moment comes about 16 minutes after the asteroid.
1: All that material is blasted up through the atmosphere, goes in the low Earth orbit. It's pulverized into maybe millimeter-sized pieces, but it still has all the mass. So you've given that mass a tremendous amount of potential gravitational energy. When that stuff comes back in, it's got to balance the energy books. And the result that day, within the first hour, is global temperatures get up somewhere between toaster oven and pizza oven. So the dinosaurs that have dominated Earth's terrestrial ecosystems for 165 million years, I think, are functionally extinct within an hour after that impact.
2: An hour?
1: Yeah.
2: Do we know that for sure?
1: Well, here's what we know. I mean, all dinosaurs lived on land. Well, that day, if you can't do what little mammals did, or crocodiles, or lizards, or turtles, if you can't get into a burrow somewhere, dig underground somewhere, well, it's between toaster oven and pizza oven. You die on the surface of the Earth that day if you don't have a place to hide. And it doesn't look like the dinosaurs had a place to hide. Were there a few stragglers that, you know, maybe were at the mouth of a cave or, you know, swimming at the time? Sure. But I think they were functionally extinct at that moment.
0: Several hours later, Ken says a tsunami, likely over 130 feet high, would have crashed into the coast right here, sweeping the dead dinosaurs out to sea, where they'd sink down to the ocean floor, creating a bone bed.
1: A bone bed that is from the exact moment of the asteroid impact. In fact, it's the only place in the world where you can see a complete death assemblage of many, many species that are victims of that event with the fallout from the asteroid.
0: We walk around the site to get a different vantage point. And Ken says that the fallout from the asteroid, tiny pieces of it, have been found in over 350 sites around the world.
1: But just from the ash, just from the material that falls from the sky, to date, the fossil occurrences in that layer have been very, very meager. There's some fish scales in Belgium. There's a pile of paddlefish and a dinosaur leg in North Dakota. That's about it. This site here that you're looking at has an entire collapsed ecosystem at that moment. We've recovered over 100,000 fossils representing over 100 species, and they are interbedded with the fallout from that impact that happened off the coast of Mexico. So we have little glass spherules that rain down from the sky, little grains of what we call shocked quartz, and we have a spike in the level of the metal iridium, which is very, very rare in the crust of the Earth, but very much more abundant in asteroids. And so this makes this the best window on the planet into that pivotal calamitous moment that wiped out the dinosaurs and really made the modern world as we know it.
2: Why here?
1: Well, I mean, it was everywhere. We happen to have those deposits preserved here, and then we had a quarry here because of the mining operation since the first one of those that have been found.
2: Are there any others?
1: Oh, there must be. You could probably go under the Lowe's and find these same deposits, or the Chick-fil-A, or...
2: How do you stop yourself from just, like, wanting to dig up everywhere here?
1: Well, I kind of do, but, you know, it's taken us 14 years to excavate only 250 square meters. And these fossils are very important to science, and so we, you know, we excavate these for ourselves, but for future scientists as well, and so we have to document everything very carefully, curate the material very carefully, make sure it's preserved forever so that scientists 200 years from now can study these same fossils.
0: In a minute, more with paleontologist Ken Lacavara. He explains the geological conditions needed to preserve extraordinary fossils, like the one he found in Patagonia that led to the discovery of one of the biggest species of dinosaur to ever exist. On the show today, The Day the Dinosaurs Died. I'm Manoush Zomorodi, and you're listening to the TED Radio Hour from NPR. We'll be right back.

0: An action comedy starring Ryan Reynolds and Sir Kenneth Branagh is set in the Cold War. An American fighter pilot is shot down in the Soviet Union and saved by a Russian.
1: This is an action comedy, right? But there's a conversation that skirts around quite fundamental things about whether we believe we're in the grip of the truth.
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7: It's the TED Radio Hour from NPR. I'm Manoush Zomorodi. On the show today, we're in Mantua Township, New Jersey, home to a former fertilizer quarry that also happens to be a hotbed for fossils. Now, this once largely unknown pit that is filled with dinosaur bones and ancient sea life is open to the public as the Edelman Fossil Park and Museum.
8: So we're standing on a terrace and we're looking down. How many feet would you say?
9: That's 45.
7: Serving as my tour guide today, Ken Lacavara, the museum and parks director and a world-renowned paleontologist.
9: I mean, you know, we'll move 20 meters a year.
8: Huh.
9: But we map everything. We map the smallest oyster shell and every snail, and then, you know, the occasional large bone from a mosasaur or something like that. An occasional dinosaur bone shows up here. In fact, right over in the corner there, we found a femur of a dinosaur, and it had shark bite marks.
8: No way!
9: Yeah. And because of the shape of the bite marks, we can actually take a pretty good guess and say it was a shark called Cretalamna that was scavenging this dinosaur as it floated out to sea.
7: Ken's enthusiasm as he describes this shark chomping down on a dinosaur thigh, it is infectious. And he first felt this excitement back in second grade when he was growing up just an hour from here near the Jersey Shore.
9: I grew up on the bay near Atlantic City, New Jersey. And where I lived, there was really only sand and mud. And in second grade, a woman brought a box of rocks and minerals and fossils into my Cub Scout meeting, and I literally didn't know these things were in the world. And I got so excited after that. I wrote a little essay in second grade about igneous, metamorphic, and sedimentary rocks. And I wrote that sedimentary rocks are the best kinds of rocks because you can find fossils in them. And now that I have a PhD in geology, I can confirm that they are the best kinds of rocks.
7: Ken's love of rocks, all kinds of rocks, continued throughout his young life. He actually played rock professionally right after graduating high school.
9: I spent a year as the house drummer at the Gold Nugget Casino in Atlantic City.
7: And then at the age of 20, Ken went to college, got a master's in geography, a PhD in geology, and landed a job as a professor at Drexel University.
9: And before you know it, I'm in the Baja Rio Oasis digging up giant dinosaurs. And that year, our team discovered a dinosaur that I would later coin Paralatitan, which means tidal giant.
7: And even after all those decades traveling the world looking for fossils,
9: I still feel today, every time I pick up a fossil, this unbelievable sense of awe and wonder and connectedness to things that are much bigger than myself. When you realize that you're the first person to ever see that object hasn't moved in this case, 66 million years until you applied some energy to it. And you now know a little something that no human has ever known before. And when you have that experience, you want it again and again and again.
7: You have quoted a friend who likes to say, an expedition is an adventure with a purpose. Tell me about some of the expeditions, or shall we say, adventures with purpose that you went on.
9: Yeah, that's right. This kind of lifestyle is not for everybody. I've spent probably 2 years of my life living in a tent without plumbing, without electricity, in some very harsh conditions. You know, what I've really come to learn is that I think comfort is overrated. I mean, the things that give you the creature comforts aren't really the things that result in meaning in your life. And when I'm in the field, I am almost always uncomfortable. I'm always too hot or too cold, or just weather beaten, sand pelting your skin all the time. Food poisoning is an old friend of mine. You know, in Patagonia, I would wake up in the morning and the water bottle inside my tent would have ice in it. And there were almost always scorpions living under my tent, so I had to be careful to just stay on that little foam pad that I had in the middle of the tent. Usually puma tracks outside the tent in the morning.
7: Wow.
9: You know, you get weather beaten, and my skin would get leathery, and my hands would crack and be calloused and would bleed. And you know what? None of that matters. None of that matters when you are time traveling with stuff that you bought at the hardware store. None of that matters when you're seeing things that no human has ever seen before. And I wouldn't trade a minute of it for anything. And, you know, I've never felt more like me than I do when I'm in the field digging up dinosaurs.
10: How do you find a dinosaur? Sounds impossible, doesn't it? It's not.
7: In 2016, Ken gave a TED Talk, and he said that when it comes to finding fossils, there's a simple formula.
10: First, find rocks of the right age. Second, those rocks must be sedimentary rocks. And third, layers of those rocks must be naturally exposed. That's it. Find those three things and get yourself on the ground. Chances are good that you will find fossils. The question is, will you find something that is scientifically significant? And to help with that, I'm going to add a fourth part to our formula, which is this. Get as far away from other paleontologists as possible. It's not that I don't like other paleontologists. When you go to a place that's relatively unexplored, you have a much better chance of not only finding fossils, but of finding something that's new to science. So that's my formula for finding dinosaurs, and I've applied it all around the world. In the austral summer of 2004, I went to the bottom of South America, to the bottom of Patagonia, Argentina, to prospect for dinosaurs. A place that had terrestrial sedimentary rocks of the right age, in a desert, a place that had been barely visited by paleontologists.
9: That site in Patagonia had these vast, vast expanses of badlands, which is just kind of the sweet spot in terms of erosion. You don't want too much erosion because it destroys the sediment and the fossils. And you don't want too little because then the ground becomes stabilized and covered with plants and you can't see what's under it. So in a badlands environment like we have out west at Badlands National Park or in Patagonia or lots of other places that paleontologists love, you get just the right amount of rain so that you get, you always get new faces of the rock exposed where you can see new fossils, but it's not so much that that it destroys things too fast. So you have an opportunity once they're exposed to get to them. Because when you think about it, like those fossils that have been preserved underground for 66 or 100 or hundreds of millions of years, when they hit the surface because of erosion, they start to weather very rapidly. And I have seen dinosaur skeletons that I know were only exposed maybe a few years before that have essentially turned to dust.
7: Oh, really?
9: Sure. So out of 100 million years, the fossil and the paleontologist have to arrive at the same spot on Earth within a couple of years, or they never get to see each other.
7: It's a rendezvous in the cosmos that seems very, very unlikely.
9: It really is. And it's extremely unlikely for any one individual. Mm. The chance of any one individual becoming a fossil is almost zero, but it's not zero. So it was down there in Patagonia where I first came across what I would say would be maybe a T pea saucer-sized piece of bone exposed in the desert.
8: Mm-hmm.
9: Didn't get too particularly excited about that because you do find that all the time. And began to uncover that, and it turned into what was a 7-foot femur.
10: This is a femur, a thigh bone of a giant plant-eating dinosaur. That bone is 2.2 meters across. That's over 7 feet long. Now, unfortunately, that bone was isolated. We dug and dug and dug, and there wasn't another bone around, but it made us hungry to go back the next year for more. And on the first day of that next field season, I found this, another 2-meter femur, only this time not isolated, this time associated with 145 other bones of a giant plant eater. And after three more hard, really brutal field seasons, the quarry came to look like this. And there you see the tail of that great beast wrapping around me, and the giant that lay in this grave, the new species of dinosaur, we would eventually call Dreadnoughtus shrani. Dreadnoughtus was 85 feet from snout to tail. It stood 2.5 stories at the shoulder, and all fleshed out in life, it weighed 65 tons. People ask me sometimes, was Dreadnoughtus bigger than a T-Rex? That's the mass of 8 or 9 T-Rex. Now, one of the really cool things about being a paleontologist is when you find a new species, you get to name it. And I've always thought it a shame that these giant plant-eating dinosaurs are too often portrayed as passive, lumbering platters of meat on the landscape. They're not. Big herbivores can be surly, and they can be territorial. You do not want to mess with a hippo or a rhino or a water buffalo. The bison in Yellowstone injure far more people than do the grizzly bears. So can you imagine a big bull, 65-ton Dreadnoughtus in the breeding season, defending a territory? That animal would have been incredibly dangerous, a menace to all around, and itself would have had nothing to fear. And thus the name Dreadnoughtus, or fears nothing.
7: Dreadnoughtus was huge, one of the biggest dinosaurs ever discovered, and it was huge for you, personally, and the world of paleontology. But Ken, what about the moment when you saw Dreadnoughtus appear in the Jurassic World movie?
9: Well, that is a heck of a thrill for a paleontologist, I have to say. The adult me and the 8-year-old me couldn't be happier about that. So, yeah, I was sitting in a theater in Wilmington, Delaware, watching that movie, and Sam Neill kind of takes off his glasses and looks out of the helicopter and says, "Is that a Dreadnoughtus?"
11: "Is that Dreadnoughtus?"
9: And I said, "Hell yeah, it is."
12: "Your name means fear nothing. I guess you know that."
7: Okay, shall we go in?
10: Sure.
7: So, coming face-to-face with a live dinosaur is, of course, impossible today. Sorry, Jurassic World.
10: So, this hall is called Dinosaur Coast.
7: But in the Edelman Museum, Ken wants to give people maybe the next best thing.
8: Whoa. Oh, my gosh!
10: Yeah.
7: Getting to stand next to life-sized Cretaceous-era dinosaurs as they roam, eat, protect their nests, and fight, just as they would have done so long ago.
8: Okay, this is some models, very impressive models. They're two beasts battling it out. Tell us exactly what I'm seeing right now.
10: So this is a big plant-eating dinosaur. I think long neck, long tail, quadruped. It's 40 feet long. And you see here a big predator from the East Coast called Acrocanthosaurus.
7: The Acrocanthosaurus is like a slightly smaller T-Rex, and it is pinned down on its back, teeth bared, as the long-necked, much larger plant eater towers above it.
10: And, you know, the big herbivores, they're surly and they're territorial. They don't want to eat you, they just want to kill you.
8: Wow.
10: Right? So here we have a giant, you know, maybe 25-ton plant eater. And this also juvenile Acrocanthosaurus made the mistake of trying to attack it, and you can see it's paying for that indiscretion with its life.
7: Working with a paleo artist, that's a cool job, Ken has filled the exhibit with ultra-realistic sculptures, each one special in its own way.
10: That's right. So this is Hadrosaurus here, a big
7: complete with scaly skin, flexing muscles, even worn-down toenails on their hind feet.
10: And again, this is a dinosaur that is often portrayed as kind of like the cows of the Cretaceous, kind of dopey, sleepy plant eaters.
9: Not so. This thing is the mass of two hippos. So it's going to be an extremely dangerous creature. And our amazing sculptor, Gary Staub, who recreated all these with us, and I think he's really the world's best. You know, I said, Gary, like, make this thing look menacing. Give it the crazy horse eyes. You know,
8: oh, yeah. He's looking me in the eye right now, yeah. And I am feeling a little bit spooked.
9: Exactly. And the reason that this mama hadrosaur is so upset, because Dryptosaurus here is about to leap over the aisle here and attack the baby hadrosaur.
8: There's no sugarcoating.
9: No, there's not. We're really trying to show the authentic, gritty side of the dinosaur world. And dinosaurs, like any creatures, they had their triumphs and their tragedies and their challenges. And, you know, this isn't about, like, ha-ha, funny dinosaurs.
8: No.
9: This is like, these are real, authentic creatures that evolved and were amazing under their own auspices, and we're trying to show all of that.
7: And of course, they want to show what would have happened to these dinosaurs in those pivotal moments after the asteroid hit.
9: And then, about 3 hours later, the heat blast, which would be hurricane-force hot air, comes through this area, knocking down probably 90% of trees. And then somewhere between, like, maybe 12 to 18 hours, a tsunami that might have been 42 meters high crashes on the coast. It grabs the now barbecued dinosaur bodies and the trees that are knocked down in the sediment, hauls it out to sea where it sinks down to the ocean in marine deposits like we have here.
8: Wow. Yeah. So here, right here, would have been water, but this would have been a floating sea of carcasses, essentially.
9: That's right. Yeah. And for big marine animals like a mosasaur, big marine lizard, this probably a great time right after that, right? All these bodies to scavenge. And remember I told you that years ago I found a dinosaur femur in the quarry that had shark bite marks on it. And so this is a recreation of that scene with the kind of shark we think was making those marks, called Creta lamina. And then to get ready to sculpt this bloat and float dinosaur, our sculptor, Gary Staub, got a dead plucked chicken and put it in an aquarium outside for a month and watched it rot and bloat and unfold. And this position that you see here is the exact position that the chicken struck after a month of rotting in the aquarium.
8: I mean, I've never seen a model like this. It is a massive dinosaur that looks like it's floating listlessly with pieces of flesh hanging off of it. Oh, wow, a whole foot has fallen off to the ground. Gross. But this is it.
9: Yep, keeping it real.
7: So this idea of being able to see the land from whence the dinosaur came and then also see the bones that have been extracted, that is the experience that you are offering visitors in New Jersey, back to your home state.
9: That's exactly right. New Jersey actually has a very historic place in the history of paleontology. Very few people know this, but we hope to change that. So dinosaurs are first recognized as a group of organisms by a British paleontologist, Sir Richard Owen. And in 1842, he gives them the name dinosaurs from some very scant remains that he's working with that are found mostly in southern Britain. He can't really tell what they are because his evidence is so poor. So he gives them the name dinosaur, which means terrible lizard. They're not lizards at all, but he couldn't tell the difference based on what he had to work with. So that's 1842. In 1858, the world's first nearly complete dinosaur skeleton is found and excavated in Haddonfield, New Jersey, about 11 miles from the fossil park. And of course, everybody's heard of T-Rex, the world's most famous dinosaur, but T-Rex is not the only tyrannosaur. There are about 25 other species of tyrannosaur, and T-Rex was not the first one found. The first tyrannosaur ever discovered is named Dryptosaurus, found in 1866 in Mantua Township, New Jersey, about a mile from the fossil park. So the world's first nearly complete dinosaur skeleton and the world's first tyrannosaur found in southern New Jersey. So paleontologists all over the world actually know about the dinosaurs of southern New Jersey, even though people in southern New Jersey might not be aware.
7: When we come back, what's in store for New Jersey residents and people all over the world if they visit and dig for fossils themselves? And my experience in the dirt.
8: Oh, what's this?
9: Oh, that's a nice piece.
7: Today on the show, paleontologist Ken Lacavara and the day the dinosaurs died. I'm Manoush Zomorodi, and you're listening to the TED Radio Hour from NPR. Stick with us.
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7: All right. It's the TED Radio Hour from NPR. I'm Manoush Zomorodi, and I am walking in a chapter of history, a quarry in southern New Jersey where 66 million years ago, a bunch of dinosaurs perished and formed a special library of bones that is being excavated. All this hour, we have been talking to paleontologist Ken Lacavara. And in addition to doing research at the new Edelman Fossil Park and Museum, he and the team have another mission: invite people to get down and dirty, literally.
9: So this is an area where the public is invited to come and collect. And
7: it looks like a pile of dirt, Ken.
9: It is definitely a pile of dirt, but it's a very special pile of dirt.
7: A few years ago, before construction started on the museum, the public was invited for a kind of open house. Come dig for the day. 2,000 people signed up within 14 minutes. 9,000 ended up on the waiting list. Ken says people are gaga for fossils. And now folks can visit the museum and hunt for fossils themselves.
9: Well, there are some great museums, of course, in our country, and there's lots of dig sites where professionals like me work. There's no place like this. There's no place that combines a world-class museum with really a world-class excavation site that also has places where people can dig for fossils with their own hands. And just, I should say, with that extinction layer, which is our research area, we protect and curate that very carefully and excavate that very, very methodically. But a layer above that, which is from just after the last moments of the dinosaurs, is still full of fossils. And those fossils aren't particularly scientifically important. So I think their best use is really for education, for inspiration. And that's the layer when people come here that they get to dig in. And everybody that comes here and who's not afraid to get their hands dirty and who tries a little bit finds a 66-million-year-old fossil with their own hands that they get to take home.
7: After hearing about the history of the site, the story of the asteroid, and Ken's incredible adventures all around the world, I was ready to look for a fossil myself.
15: So what do I do?
9: Well, so you're looking for things that used to be alive. So you want to look for the hallmarks of life, which is pattern, form, symmetry. If you find something that looks like a random clump of dirt, it's probably a random clump of dirt, right?
15: Okay.
9: So think of a snail, think of a clam, think of a bone. Like, it's a very particular shape, right? Mm-hmm. So there are fossils right here. I see some fossils
15: you
9: right
15: do?
9: Here.
15: You see them? Just like...
9: I do. I see fossils everywhere. So there you go. You found your first fossil.
15: That's it?
9: This is easy.
15: This
9: is a fossil sponge. So a sponge is a little filter-feeding organism that lives on the seafloor. They draw in water, and they have these little cilia, these little hairs, and they filter feed what's in the water, and you just found a 66-million-year-old fossil sponge.
15: What?
9: Yep.
15: That's amazing.
7: So what do you hope to learn next? Because you showed me the area where the public will not be allowed to go, where you and your colleagues are working to excavate. And when you find something there, you take it to your lab and tell me some of the questions you're hoping to answer next.
9: Well, it's all about the context. And so we're trying to really understand how this moment in time unfolded. What's the sequence of events? And so we do what I would call microstratigraphy. We really look at things, you know, almost a millimeter at a time to try to understand the minutes and the seconds that unfolded after this earth-shattering calamity. But also, we're learning a lot about the ecosystem. We can see who lived there. We can see who floated into it, so who was also living on land. We can see, in some cases, who was eating who by predation marks or scavenging marks on the bone. And then occasionally, we find either new species or maybe the best example of a known species. And so it's really increasing our knowledge of the fossil fauna of this part of the world. And the East Coast has received relatively little attention compared to the western part of our country and other places in the world. It's not because those creatures weren't there. They were certainly there. What matters is presence, that they were here, and there's a story to be told.
7: I want to make sure we talk some more about the ultimate mission of the museum, which is getting people to think about dinosaurs and humans as part of the same story, which I don't think we actually do think, right? We think, oh my gosh, there was this ancient time and it's so far away. But you're trying to get people to really connect with that, to realize that you cannot tell our story without theirs. Was that something that you've always been thinking about?
9: It's been all my adult life, I have to say. I always felt this connectedness when I would see a rock or a fossil to the ancient past. And dinosaurs, you know, you think of them as being old. They were here not that long ago. They went extinct less than 2% of Earth history ago. So if you turn Earth history into a single calendar year, the dinosaurs go extinct the day after Christmas, December 26th. Wow. So dinosaurs just happened. They were just here in terms of Earth history.
7: You talk about wanting people to understand this concept of deep time. How do you hope to explain that to people?
9: Well, there's two things, really. When you look at our place in the cosmos, it's incredibly small, right? I mean, even just in the solar system, it's very, very tiny. You could fit a million Earths in Jupiter and a million Jupiters in the sun. So we want people to really feel that isolation that is reality, that we live on this tiny, fragile little lifeboat in space. And, you know, there is no planet B. We have no other place to go. All we have and all we will ever have is our biosphere and our hydrosphere and our very thin atmosphere and each other. So we want to provide that perspective and then the deep time perspective that, you know, another analogy that we use in a film in the museum is to look at Earth history in a 1,000-page book with the Earth beginning 4.5 billion years ago on page one. So if I gave you, Manusha, a 1,000-page book and said, just read the last word and tell me what this book is about, you wouldn't have a very good idea, would you? And so those two things, giving people a sense of how small we are in space and how small we are in time, those two things, what Carl Sagan called the great demotion, I think sets us up to realize that, you know what, this world really isn't all about us. And we can see now through the lens of deep time, through the lens of geology, that things can go off the rails. We have had five previous mass extinctions. And every one of those, we know now from geology and paleontology, was the result of a climate crisis. If you think about it in terms of that asteroid, well, we are now the asteroid of our age. But we don't have to be, and it's not too late to turn the tide. And so really what we want to do at the Edelman Fossil Park Museum is to use that window on the past to contextualize our present to help us protect the future.
10: 66 million years ago, an asteroid hits the Earth and wipes out the dinosaurs. This easily might not have been, But we only get one history, and it's the one that we have, but this particular reality was not inevitable. The tiniest perturbation of that asteroid far from Earth would have caused it to miss our planet by a wide margin. The pivotal calamitous day during which the dinosaurs were wiped out, setting the stage for the modern world as we know it, didn't have to be. It could have just been another day among the 63 billion days already enjoyed by the dinosaurs. But over geological time, improbable, nearly impossible events do occur. Along the path from our wormy Cambrian ancestors to primates dressed in suits, innumerable forks in the road led us to this very particular reality. The bones of Dreadnoughtus lay underground for 77 million years. Who could have imagined that a single species of shrew-like mammal living in the cracks of the dinosaur world would evolve into sentient beings capable of characterizing and understanding the very dinosaurs they must have dreaded? Why study the ancient past? Because it gives us perspective and humility. The dinosaurs died in the world's fifth mass extinction, snuffed out in a cosmic accident through no fault of their own. They didn't see it coming, and they didn't have a choice. We, on the other hand, do have a choice. And the nature of the fossil record tells us that our place on this planet is both precarious and potentially fleeting. Right now, our species is propagating an environmental disaster of geological proportions that is so broad and so severe, it can rightly be called the sixth extinction. Only unlike the dinosaurs, we can see it coming. And unlike the dinosaurs, we can do something about it. That choice is ours.
8: I have to admit, Ken, that depending on what mood I'm in, whether it's optimistic or pessimistic, I could also see this understanding of deep time, or this idea that we're just one word at the end of a big book. I could see it as from an existentialist, nihilistic perspective. You know, what if we just erase that one word, or no one might even notice? Maybe we are just tiny specks and our time here will be short. And I know that that's not helpful in any way, but I can't help but having sort of a dark look on it. We are so insignificant in light of all you show us at the museum.
9: You could easily go down that route. You know, I think those thoughts too. I mean, you can eventually start thinking about the proton death of the universe, and then, you know, why bother? But I just feel, knowing what I know about the fossil record and deep time, I feel so fortunate to be alive, to be a Homo sapien, to be, you know, me in particular. Not that I'm anything special, but I mean, just to be, you know, to have the life that I've lived. I just feel gratitude for that, and I would like to preserve that for others. Yeah, we are tiny little specks, but, you know, I love all the other specks, and I'd like them to have a nice planet to live on. And, you know, what choice have we? You could look at what's happening with the climate right now. You could look at what's happening with the biodiversity crisis right now, and it could fill you with despair, rightly so. But I think hope is a choice. I do think that we can turn the tide on this, but we have to act, and we have to act now. That's clear.
8: I think one of the things that really struck me visiting the museum was, like you say, it is addictive finding fossils and being there on the site where something so significant happened is really moving. I guess I'm wondering, do you think you can shift this sense of hopefulness and optimism? Because it needs to happen at younger ages when it comes to climate change, doesn't it? I mean, kids connecting with this idea of deep time so that it can motivate them to remain optimistic and hopeful and do something about climate change.
9: You know, really, we need everybody. If you're not familiar with something, how are you going to fall in love with it, right? I mean, you love what you know, and then you protect what you love. And we need everybody to fall in love with our planet. We need everybody to fall in love with our biosphere. And when that happens, we're going to protect it, because that's what humans do. And I don't actually worry that much about the younger generation. They get it. But we don't have time for them to grow up and take those positions of power to do something about it. We need to act now.
7: It was time to wrap up our day at the fossil park. But we wanted to look for one last fossil. And it turned out my son Kai had a knack for it.
9: Oh, that's a nice piece.
7: What is it, Ken?
9: Well, it looks like a sponge, but it's so big, it's kind of throwing me a little bit. They don't usually get this big.
7: And it is kind of weirdly uniform.
9: Well, it's alive. I mean, it was alive, right? It's alive to me. But it has, you know, the symmetry of nature. I'm just hesitating because there's an outside chance that this is bone.
7: There was a long pause as everyone watched Ken examine the mysterious fossil. You're poking and prodding it.
9: Yeah, I'm seeing if I can dig my fingernail into it, which tells me something about the hardness of it. The texture. All right, this is one I want to look at later.
15: Ooh.
9: Yeah, it's a good one, though.
7: Ken popped the fossil into his pocket. We're still waiting to hear back whether it's another sponge or indeed a dinosaur bone. But it's easy to imagine kids of all ages and adults passing hours here, looking at the ground and thinking about how extraordinary it is that they are standing right there, a place that tens of millions of years ago was teeming with life. Life that has changed form, but we can still touch. And in addition to all the biology, geology, and philosophy, it just feels good to touch the earth with our human hands.
9: You know, a lot of kids these days don't get a lot of outdoor time.
15: No, they don't get dirty.
9: Yeah, and so we kind of have to teach them how to get their hands dirty here, and in some cases teach them how to be outside and, you know, take the gloves off, literally, and get your hands in the mud. But they get it, and they have a ball doing it. I've never heard a kid who wanted to leave this place. I've only heard kids begging their parents or their teacher for them to stay longer.
15: How unusual is that to have professional paleontologists working within the same vicinity of the public kids digging around too?
9: There are a few. It's not usual. That's not for lack of desire of paleontologists to help educate the public. It's just that most of the places that we work are very remote, and, you know, they can often be dangerous. They're pretty hostile. The place where I worked in Patagonia for a long time, like, everything there wants to hurt you. The plants do, the rocks do, the wind does, the temperature does. So it's not that hospitable for the general public. This place is nice. It's all sand here. So, I mean, it's literally a big sandbox. You can have a three-year-old in here, and they can do a belly flop, and nobody gets hurt. It's just fine.
15: And they can go to Applebee's afterwards.
9: Exactly. Yeah, there's plenty of amenities. I mean, you know, for a paleontologist, having an excavation site next to a Lowe's is kind of our dream. In Patagonia, I would have an 8-hour drive to get a shovel or a screwdriver.
7: Ken LaCavara is a professor of paleontology and geology and founding dean of the School of Earth and Environment at Rowan University. He is also founder and executive director of the Edelman Fossil Park of Rowan University and the author of the book, Why Dinosaurs Matter. Many thanks to Ken and the team at Rowan and the Edelman Park. And thank you for listening to our show today. This episode was produced by James Delahousie and edited by me and Sanaz Meshkinpour. Many thanks to Josh and Kai Robin for their help, too. Our TED Radio Hour team also includes Rachel Faulkner-White, Katie Monteleone, Fiona Guerin, Matthew Cloutier, Harsha Nahada, and Chloe Weiner. Irene Noguchi is our executive producer. Our audio engineers were Robert Rodriguez and Peter Alina. Our theme music was written by Ramtin Arablouei. Our partners at TED are Chris Anderson, Roxanne Highlash, Alejandra Salazar, and Daniela Balarezo. I'm Manoush Zamarodi, and you've been listening to the TED Radio Hour from NPR.
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18: 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We're going to share one of our favorite E-Town shows from the archives, and it starts right now.

0: Tradition Ballroom in Denver, Colorado, it's E-Town on the road with our special musical guests this week, Charlie Crockett and the Greyhounds. I'm Helen Forster. Right now, here comes our host, Nick Forster.
1: Thanks, Helen. Hello, everybody. Welcome to E-Town. We are coming to you this week from the Mission Ballroom in downtown Denver, or almost downtown Denver. It's in the neighborhood now known as North Wine Coop, or sometimes Rhino, which I think comes from the River North neighborhood. Of course, New York City was the early adopter of all those neighborhood acronyms, with SoHo for South of Houston Street and Tribeca for the triangle below Canal. But Denver has Lodo and Rhino and Lo-Hi and all kinds of other neighborhoods. All I know is this is a cool spot in an emerging and transitioning neighborhood. Denver, by the way, is kind of a happening city these days, so different from the sleepy Western city it was when I first hitchhiked here back in the early 70s. The Mission Ballroom is an example of the urban redevelopment of formerly funky industrial neighborhoods that's happening in lots of cities. This is a 60,000 square foot music venue that was built by AEG, can seat around 4,000 people, and can also be configured for smaller audiences. It's been open for almost 4 years, and it was really good to be backstage and see how this whole space was designed thoughtfully for touring musicians so that they can feel comfortable. Our guests this week, Charlie Crockett and Greyhounds, are both rootsy, although they represent slightly different sides of the Americana music coin. Greyhounds have been on E-Town a few times. Great trio of talented guys from Austin. And up first is Charlie Crockett. His story is a good one. Born in Texas, he started playing on the streets of New Orleans as a teenager. He busked on the streets of New York and Paris. He lived in Spain and Morocco. Got a couple of felony convictions for selling weed in the Northwest. He rode freight trains and hitchhiked around. He always was working on his music, writing songs, recording, making a bunch of records. I think he's put out 10 records now, and he's back in his home state of Texas, living in Austin. Last year, the Austin Music Awards awarded him both Best Country Artist and Musician of the Year. Big stuff. And he's still in his 30s. So right now, let's go to the stage of the sold-out Mission Ballroom and listen to Charlie Crockett and his band live on stage in E-Town.
2: Good evening, Mile High City. I'm Charlie Crockett. Thank you so much for having us out tonight.

0: That's for you, Denver.
1: Charlie Crockett, welcome to E-Town. So glad you could do this today, man.
2: Oh, brother, the pleasure belongs to me. Thank you for having me on the program.
1: Yeah, it's funny, as I got to start learning about your life history and, you know, you're a young man, but it makes me tired just learning about all the things you've already done. It's a lot.
2: You know, somebody might be on the track looking over their shoulder thinking I'm safely behind them, but in reality, I'm just coming around to lap them, you know?
1: Yeah, exactly. Yeah. I want to start by just asking you about some of the places that were really helped kind of shape your creative path, you know, maybe starting with New Orleans. So as a young guy, you went down there to stay with your uncle, and pretty soon you're knee-deep in the whole scene down there. Musically, what did you latch on to first when you're down there as a young person?
2: Well, I was born in deep South Texas, the Rio Grande Valley, and there's not a lot of economic opportunity down there. So, you know, my daddy wasn't around back in those days, so she would send me to live with my uncle in New Orleans as a kid, you know, because she thought I needed that. And that's what put me right in the middle of the French Quarter, because he worked right there.
1: Yeah.
2: And the street activity was always vibrant. There were always a lot of street performers, a lot of brass bands, a lot of people playing pickle buckets and tap dancers, you know, street dancers. And
1: did you ever come across my buddy Washboard Chaz?
2: Yeah.
1: Yeah.
2: Yeah, a fixture down there.
1: Yeah, he used to live up near Boulder. He was the mayor of Gold Hill, Colorado.
2: Well, that's a hell of a story. That's crazy, man. Yeah, you know, and I wouldn't come back to New Orleans for quite a while as an itinerant. Hitchhiking and hoboing seemed like the best idea. You know, there's the old Bob Marley line, if you're not living good, travel wide. You know, I subscribe to that, you know, because I just packed my grip and hit the highway. And so I spent a lot of time hoboing through the up and down the West Coast, working on farms in Northern California, and then making my way across the country to New York City, and then coming down into New Orleans from New York City. And that's when I walked into a very vibrant street scene in the post-Katrina era, you know, out of the turmoil and tragedy of Katrina, there was a very vibrant street culture.
1: Yeah, it kind of distilled thing down to its essence, right? The deepest part of New Orleans that survived Katrina was both hardened and sweetened a little bit, I imagine, by that experience.
2: Yeah, it's a delicate situation, honestly, and a lot of neglect, a lot of chaos, a lot of folks capitalizing on other people's misery. But in those kind of circumstances, it was almost lawless.
1: Wow.
2: For years, in terms of the way that the code on the street.
1: Yeah. Well, New Orleans was always a little loose like that anyway.
2: Yeah, that's right. When I was a kid, I remember, like, you couldn't get a receipt anywhere, you know, and if you really pressed them, they might write a receipt down on a notepad and a pencil. Pirates, man. Pirates.
1: Now, what about when you go to Paris? What was your approach there when you're playing on the streets in Paris?
2: Well, I ended up there by circumstance, like everything else. I'd play outside all day in New York City, and I met a lot of people that way, and I became friends with a guy that eventually, he helped me get over to Copenhagen, Denmark, and I worked like that kind of coffee house jazz circuit around that city. I wore my welcome out at the clubs really quickly, and it was stuff that was over my head at that point. I was still just really rough around the edges, not really able to lead a band, you know, effectively. And I remember getting a couple of chances to get up there and kind of messing up the money that kind of showed that I wasn't ready for the club circuit. And so it drove me out onto the street in Copenhagen. And at that time in my development, my street performance was worth more money in Denmark than it was in New York City.
1: Yeah.
2: And so all of a sudden I went from making very little money to making more money than I'd ever seen as a street person. And then after doing that for about 8 weeks, I actually got tired of Copenhagen, and on a wild hair, because my mama loved Paris, France, and didn't think too much about how hard it might be to go to France, where the language barrier

0: touchstones musically for you during those formative years?
1: T-Bone Walker was a big one for me.
0: Yeah.
1: Ray Charles, kind of all on the way. Jelly Roll Morton,
0: yeah,
1: and Billie Holiday and a lot of stuff. But I remember I would be over at people's places, like in the Marigny and the Bywater, and this particular house that I spent a lot of time at had a really deep classic country vinyl collection. And there was like a whole shelf of Ernest Tubb material.
0: We opened for him one time, and I talked to his bus driver afterwards, and I said, "Man, what do you do with all these cool outfits you guys wear?" And he said, "Well, we keep two of them going at a time, and every 6 months we get a new one." I said, "Well, what do you do with the old ones?" "We look for a young band that's coming up and see if they want." I said, "Can we get them?" And he said, "Yes." So I bought 7 matching Texas Troubadours outfits from the tour manager.
1: Did you get a deal?
0: $100.
1: That's a deal. I guess it's not quite as cheap as Marty Stewart getting them out the trash, but I bet that was the next place they would have gone.
0: Exactly. They would have gone there. Yeah. That was pretty
1: That's
0: cool.
1: That's amazing, man.
0: Yeah.
1: Yeah, I love those Texas Troubadours. Ernest Tubb, he had a famous line. He said, "If you're going to call me a hillbilly, you better smile." So he's a hillbilly,
0: yeah,
1: but he's also a showman. But that band behind him, those Texas Troubadours, those guys were ice cold jazz musicians that could handle anything you threw at them.
0: Oh, man.
1: You know,
0: I love that Willie Nelson's sitting in with them when he does "My Window Faces South."
1: Oh man,
0: with the Texas Troubadours, that's a smoking cut.
1: Yeah, man, I played with Willie in Central Park, 100 yards from the first bridge tunnel in Central Park that I ever bust under when I first landed there, because I crashed with a guy in Spanish Harlem, and I woke up the first night I was staying there, and I wandered off into that park, and that was probably in like 08. And then, you know, 14 years later, I was playing the summer stage opening for Willie there, right in that same spot, man. And
0: yeah,
1: it makes you feel like, you know, somebody is watching out for you a little bit.
0: Yeah. And now you're living in Austin, is that right?
1: Yeah.
0: Feel a little bit like full circle, kind of. You're back in Texas and in a different kind of community, but at a different stage in your career, and feels like home.
1: It does. You know, being from the Rio Grande Valley and way down in South Texas, and then spending time growing up in the Dallas-Fort Worth area, you know, I kind of avoided Austin, and what I wanted to get away from my situation in Texas as a young man, you know, also just I wanted to see something, you know? So Austin was a little too close, but you would end up routing through there even as a hobo trying to get back out west from New Orleans. You'd go through the rail yards in Austin and spend time over there, hanging out on South Congress or 6th Street or over on the east side or whatever. And I kind of never considered that it would be a place that I would end up moving to.
0: Yeah.
1: But when I was coming back to Texas after getting off the street, I signed a bad record deal right off the subway cars in New York City. Didn't work out. You know the story. I turned that curse into a blessing. And when I come back down to Texas, I went to Central Texas. I fell in love with Austin because I met a guy at a blues jam named Jay Moeller, who ended up setting me up with Billy Horton, a guy that I've recorded, who's been involved in every record I've made since 2015. And that's the reason that I ended up in Austin. And I came to realize what sets Austin apart from any other town, especially as a working musician that's out here, you know, on the bigger circuit. I love the community. I love the amount of live music available there. And yeah, Austin's changing. Denver's changing. There ain't no such thing as the good old days.
0: Right.
1: And the people that made this great American music, that this music's built on their backs, those didn't come out of good and easy times. You know what I mean? So I don't believe in the good old days. And there's no town I'd rather be in than Austin. And the support and love and the true sense of community towards the artists there is just, I'm very glad to have found it, you know?
0: Yeah, well,
1: and I've joined a long line of people that feel that same way.
0: Yeah, no kidding. When I first moved to Denver in 1975... there were a bunch of Austin people living here, like Tommy Hancock and the Supernatural Family Band and Jimmy Dale Gilmore and Butch Hancock. These guys were all coming through here all the time. That was my first band was with Jimmy Dale here in Denver.
1: Is that right?
0: Yeah.
1: That's cool, man.
0: Yeah.
1: You know, tonight's the most tickets I've ever sold in my life in a single night show, even over anywhere in Texas to this point.
0: Wow.
1: It's the most tickets I ever sold, just to a little tip the hat to Denver. And I guess my mama was born here, so I'm sure she's good luck to me too.
0: Yeah. Well, listen, congratulations, Charlie. Thanks so much for spending so much time with us. We're happy you could be part of the E-Town gang, and good luck, man. Good luck.
1: Oh, it's an honor, man.
0: Yeah.
1: Really, truly, honor.
0: Thanks, Charlie.
1: Yeah, brother.

0: That's what I'm talking about, Linda.
1: That's Charlie Crockett and his band live on stage at the Mission Ballroom in Denver. We're going to take a short break and be back with more music from Charlie Crockett and, up next, the Greyhounds.
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1: I'm Nick Forster. You're listening to E-Town. We're at the Mission Ballroom in Denver for a show with Charlie Crockett. And up next, one of the coolest musical partnerships in the world. Guitarist Andrew Troup ran an ad for a keyboard player in the LA Weekly back in 1999. And Anthony Farrell responded. The two of them have been a musical powerhouse ever since. Their partnership involves both writing songs and performing and playing in other people's bands, most notably as members of J.J. Gray and Mofro. They've been playing together as the Greyhounds for years. And I'll fill you in on a little secret, which is that Anthony is not only the keyboard player and principal vocalist, he's also the bass player with his left hand. So when you hear them, just listen to the bass line and know that there's only three of them on stage. Anthony Farrell playing the keyboards and singing and playing the bass lines, Andrew Troup on guitar, vocals, and Ed Miles on the drums. So here they are live on stage at the Mission Ballroom in Denver, the Greyhounds, here in E-Town.

0: Andrew and Anthony, the Greyhounds, back at E-Town. Good to see you guys.
1: Good to see you too.
0: Yeah, so you're out on tour with Charlie Crockett, playing a bunch of dates. And how's that going?
2: Yeah, everybody's been great. I mean, you know, it's just a diverse group of people coming out to see the shows. And I think because of the juxtaposition between the styles of music, it's just interesting to see their reaction to it as well.
0: Yeah, well, I love his phrase, golf and Western music. You know, he really does incorporate that whole kind of Southern soul sound from New Orleans over to the, you know, of course, you guys are absolutely universally appealing. That music just works.
1: Thanks.
0: Yeah.
1: Yeah, that's right. Our music, the whole family can agree on. Yeah.
0: But he's got, it looked like a couple of buses and a bunch of crew, and you guys are just...
1: We're in a Chrysler Pacifica.
0: A Chrysler Pacifica. trying to just hold on and keep up with the buses.
1: Oh, yeah. But it's been great. It's been a blast.
0: But sometimes, you know, I know that when I was touring, the agents would sometimes look at and see 500 miles as being like, that's a reasonable distance between one-nighters.
1: Yeah.
0: And that can make for a long drive when you're in a Chrysler Pacifica.
1: Oh, yeah. But it's fun, too. It's like we spent so much time in the bus over the years with Mofro, and being in the van, it acclimates you to where you're going.
0: Yeah.
1: You really absorb the energy of where you're... When you're on a bus, you sleep through all of that.
0: Right.
1: And you hear the accents changing. You know, you're way more in tune to where you are when you're traveling in a Chrysler Pacifica.
0: Yeah. And especially coming from, and if your previous gig was in Kansas City, you got to get a long chance at getting a vibe from Kansas.
1: Oh, yeah. We got deep in the Kansas vibe, man. Yeah. He got stuck in Kansas. He had to do a session.
2: I was actually doing some work with the Charlie Crockett camp, and I was fortunate enough to play on the most recent record. So they went in to do some little more recording, and so I got to be a part of that as well.
0: Oh,
2: and so
0: cool.
2: I got to join them up for the drive. You know, I got to see it from both perspectives.
0: Well, let's talk about recording, because your latest record was a couple years ago, Primates, right?
1: Yes.
0: And Steve Berlin helped you with that one?
1: Oh, yeah, yeah,
0: so
1: yeah,
0: he
1: definitely.
0: Got to have some Los Lobos special sauce?
2: Absolutely.
0: Yeah.
1: Yeah.
0: What'd you learn from, you know, the way you've been making records, and what does Steve Berlin share that you didn't know before?
2: You know, everybody I've talked to about Steve, they agree that he's like a producer's producer. You know, he's not going to come in there and tell you how you're supposed to do things. He's more like, hey, I'm going to open up these doors and show you that there's possibilities here and you can go and explore for yourself. I'm just here to kind of help guide you. That was such a rewarding experience because, you know, we've all been in, you know, those types of relationships where it's like you have a common goal, but everybody has their idea of how it's supposed to go, you know? And so it's nice that we got that recorded and that, you know, we had such a good experience.
0: Yeah. And are his invitations to open up new doors, are they more musical or more technical or more structural? Where do they...
2: I mean, it was all over the place.
1: Yeah, it was everything.
2: You know? That's what was great about it is that, like... You know, we had a bunch of ideas coming in there. You know, Andrew and I got together and just recorded a bunch of really different snippets of ideas.
0: Yeah.
2: And so we kind of came in there just ready to kind of, hey, let's just make something happen. And so some of the things we had, like lyrics written, some of the things we didn't. And so he offered suggestions on that kind of stuff.
0: Oh, cool.
2: And just all across the board, there were so many different aspects of the process where he kind of just showed us another direction that we could go. And it just informed the whole process.
0: Yeah.
1: Yeah.
0: Hey, another thing I want to ask you about, speaking of creative projects, manifestations, I understand both of you are going to be dads.
2: That's right.
0: So when you find out that you're going to be a dad, what does that do to your worldview? What does that, how does that change the way you see your spot and where you're heading?
1: Well, we will get to that. But I have to say something about that. So he got pregnant, or his wife did. They got pregnant. And like my wife and I, like, we are not gonna have kids. We're just not doing it. She's an artist, you know, I'm a musician, we're just like whatever. So they got pregnant, and then 2 months later my wife got pregnant and she didn't believe it. She's like, it's impossible. There's no way I'm pregnant. And it's just crazy because he and I have been together for like 23 years doing work together. And like out of all the time now, like we both, and it happens. Yeah. It's like we were, what did Christine say? Forced maternity leave or whatever.
0: Yeah.
1: Like,
0: yeah,
1: at the same time, it's just pretty cool. Yeah. But I just thought it was pretty magical how that happened, you know.
0: Yeah, I've been reading about how our immune systems are combination of all these things that are swirling around trying to keep us healthy, but that mostly we're also a whole lot of different kinds of bacteria.
1: Yeah.
0: And that gazillions of bacteria that we share with the people around us, and that that becomes a big part of who we are and how we are in the world. And if you spent 23 years next to each other, man, you're sharing a bunch of biomass between you.
1: That's what I say. He gave me baby COVID. That's what happened. So anyway, but yeah, we're excited. But the question you were asking earlier, you probably have thought about that more than I have.
2: Well, man, I mean, it's very sobering when you think about, hey, you're bringing another life into this world, another character onto the play, you know. But it's exciting, it's amazing, it's scary, you know. But like most of all, it's just, this is what we do, you know. We're humans, we make more humans, and we try to, you know, we're reaching for something, you know what I mean? And if we don't find it, then hopefully the ones that come after us find it. And you know, the big thing I'm already realizing, and what a lot of people have already told me, is that, you know, it's not about you anymore.
0: Yeah.
2: And you know what? To be honest, that's a relief.
0: Yeah.
2: You know what I mean? It's like, hey, take some of that focus off of yourself and put some of that energy into the world and try to make it a better place for other people, especially, you know, your family. You know what I mean? And so
0: now you sound like you're preaching the E-Town gospel.
2: Hey, right on. Whatever it is.
0: Yeah,
2: you know, let's everybody do it, man.
0: Like, I thought about this whole program because I had kids. You know, it's like, how can I think about the way music connects people and then try to make things a little better on behalf of this next generation and see if it can't
2: right
0: work
2: on
0: out and make
2: absolutely
0: some stuff happen better. And it's not just more bringing more people into the world. It's bringing more love into the world.
1: Yeah, yeah.
0: Yeah. Well, I congratulate you both on all fronts, man.
1: Appreciate it.
0: Congratulations
1: that.
0: Musically, being out there, hanging out with Charlie Crockett, being on the road, making music, recording, being dads.
1: Yeah.
0: It's awesome.
1: Well,
0: it's great to see you all again.
1: You too. Thank you.
2: See you too.
1: Thanks for having us.
2: The adventure continues.
1: Yeah.
0: That's the Greyhounds right here backstage at E-Town.
1: That's right.

0: All right. Hey, thank y'all so much for great hands. Rock and roll, y'all.
1: That's the Greyhounds. Andrew Trube on vocals and guitar, Anthony Farrell on keyboards and vocals, and Ed Miles on the drums. We will be back with more music from Charlie Crockett after a short break.
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1: I'm Nick Forster. I'd like to say hello to our listeners who are hearing E-Town on stations like KXT in Dallas and Fort Worth, Texas, on WITH in Ithaca, New York, and on KRVS in Lafayette, Louisiana. As always, if you'd like some more information about all the things that are happening here at E-Town, lots of stuff is online at etown.org. Before we get back to music from Charlie Crockett, I just want to share something that Willie Nelson has said for years. He actually said it to me when he was first on E-Town years ago. He talked about how his music could bring together what he called the ropers and the dopers. And of course, he meant the cowboys and the hippies who are part of Willie's audience and have been for years. I have to say that looking out in the audience at the Mission Ballroom at Charlie Crockett's crowd, it wasn't quite as obvious. There wasn't any tie-dye or headbands that I could see. But I have to believe in this red state, blue state divisive time that maybe it's just Charlie being from Austin, which people know as the blueberry and the tomato soup of Texas politics. This music is actually bridging a gap and bringing people together from different points of view. And I have to believe that that's a good thing. With that in mind, let's go back to the stage at the Mission Ballroom for some more music from Charlie Crockett and his band.
5: Son, yeah, we ain't done. Come on, hit them, boys.

That's Charlie Crockett, live on stage at the Mission Ballroom, along with his band. I want to say thanks to all of our guests. Of course, the Greyhounds did a great job. Thanks to Charlie Crockett and his band. Thanks to our production team. That includes Todd Ayers, Zach Littlefield. Special thanks to Helen Forster. We're going to leave you with most of another song from Charlie Crockett's set. I'm Nick Forster. Hope you can be with us next week right here in E-Town.

0: This is a production of E-Town.
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2: It'll be mostly clear tonight with inland valley lows dropping to the lower 50s. I'm David Fleming with this KVCR weather update. It'll be sunny once again on Friday. The high is back to the mid to upper 80s. Then going through the weekend, a chance of showers, possibly thunderstorms.
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0: Good morning, I'm Steve Inskeep. Scientists think a forest might have sounded like this in the Jurassic era. 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They found insect wings in the fossil record and tried to create the bug soundscape from a couple hundred million years ago. There's a lot of buzz about their work. It's Morning Edition.
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15: 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I'm Michelle Martin.
0: And I'm Steve Inskeep. The market for secondhand luxury goods has grown over the past decade. A used Chanel bag that used to be hard to find is now sold by lots of online stores, which leads to a question. How do you know if it's real? That question is at the heart of a lawsuit filed by Chanel against the luxury reseller The Real Real. Planet Money's Amanda Aronchik has the real story.
16: This question of detecting real versus fake has been key to the secondhand market since the beginning. Because the information is asymmetric. The seller knows where the Chanel bag came from, but how's the buyer to know? You can't run a business where consumers can't trust what they're buying.
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18: I mean, you got to pick it up and you got to touch it, right? 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I can always smell it to see if it smells like plastic.
16: Smells authentic. Graham left The Real Real several years ago, but he helped develop the company's criteria for sorting real luxury items from the fake ones.
18: For simplicity, I can break it down into four pillars of authentication.
16: Okay.
18: We look at the materials that it's used. We look at the construction techniques, how it's put together. 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
16: Identifiers like that classic Chanel logo. Now, Graham developed these techniques because he couldn't just call up Chanel and ask if the bag that the RealReal wanted to resell was authentic.
18: If I asked them to look it up, they would probably say, mon Dieu, no. And that would be the end of it. Certainly, Chanel has record, but it's not something that they share with the public.
16: In the lawsuit, Chanel argues that the database with all of the details about their bags, including serial numbers, is theirs. This is how they protect their good name and trademark, which is jeopardized if the RealReal sells a fake. Julie Zerbo from Fashion Law says that a counterfeit bag is a kind of trademark infringement.
17: For Chanel, what is their trademark worth?
19: Everything.
17: It's everything?
19: It's everything. Luxury brands are not really selling products. They're selling their brand, which is embodied in products. You know, the Chanel name means something.
16: By law, if Chanel wants to keep its trademark, it's supposed to protect customers from buying fakes. And Chanel says the RealReal is just not good at figuring out the difference between fake and real. The RealReal does not agree.
20: Obviously, in this lawsuit, that is a point of real dispute. And the RealReal's position is that is just flat out wrong.
16: This is Jeannie Ree, one of the lawyers representing The RealReal. She's a partner at Dunn Isaacson Ree. And they're arguing that the authentication process has been working. Right now, both sides are gearing up for a possible trial next year. Amanda Aronchik, NPR News.
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5: I'm Jeff Chang from Notes from the Edge. Our new Labor Day special explores the current state of work and care. We talk with domestic workers organizer Ai-Jin Poo and writer Jenny O'Dell about why some kinds of work are valued more than others. And what would it take to create a system that makes it easier to take better care of ourselves and each other? We'll also chat with musician Valerie June about her anthem, Working Women Blues. 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

0: dollars. We are determined to do the right thing, and that includes addressing the needs of our students, regardless of their status, regardless of their race.
1: Michael Roth is the president of Wesleyan University. Good to talk with you again.
0: Nice to talk with you, Steve.
1: And good luck with the start of school. I know it's coming up on Monday, right?
0: Thanks very much. Yes, it is.
1: All right, take care.

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5: 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She died Wednesday at the age of 92. 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
10: I'm Michelle Martin.
11: And I'm A. Martinez. Sir Kenneth Branagh has played the cowardly wizard Gilderoy Lockhart in Harry Potter, the mustache-wearing detective Hercule Poirot, and of course, the Prince of Denmark.
12: To be or not to be, that is the question.
11: Now Branagh is trading Hamlet for hand-to-hand combat.
13: Where'd you learn to fight like that?
14: None of us escape what we are.
11: Branagh and I spoke about his new film, Mayday, on Apple TV. It's set in the Cold War. A U.S. Navy fighter pilot, played by Ryan Reynolds, is shot down behind enemy lines in the Soviet Union. He's rescued by Branagh's character, an ex-KGB agent with a fondness for the United States. Now, the pilot, Troy, wakes up to find that he's in a cabin decorated with images of Mount Rushmore, the moon landing, and an I Love New York sticker.
15: What is with all the American stuff?
16: All the Buddhism may shock you, but I admire your country very much. Your democracy and your culture and your food. I have never had McDonald's, but I suspect I would love it. You could almost say I am obsessed.
15: Is that right?
16: My dream is to someday live in America. Drive from sea to shining sea in our recreational vehicle.
15: Fun.
11: So, Kenneth, that is actually my retirement dream, is to drive from sea to shining sea in a recreational vehicle. But what makes America so attractive to a Nikolai, or Nick, as you want us to know him as?
17: Well, our story is set in 1987, and so in the pre-digital age, someone like Nick, who has, for reasons we will discover, retired, it would seem, to a far-off region of Russia where he seems to be living a life of isolation. And so the dream of America is brought to him by whatever means, a very many times played cassette of the movie Top Gun, and everything that it might evoke about freedom in

0: Reuters cites a source as saying 46 people may still be alive in a basement at the plant. Nepal's disaster agency says the death toll has reached 1,259. More than 5,000 others remain unaccounted for. A woman has been appointed to head Indonesia's central bank for the first time ever. Destri Damayanti says Bank Indonesia will prioritize stability to create room for stronger economic growth. Destri also highlighted the importance of bolstering coordination with the government. Her predecessor stepped down in July, nearly 2 years before the end of his term. Peri Warjio's departure came amid pressure on the rupiah and analysts' concerns about the central bank's independence and the direction of monetary policy. Japan's agriculture ministry has briefed potato farmers about its response to a U.S. request that Japan lift its ban on importing fresh American potatoes. The ban is due to concerns over pests and diseases, except for some from the U.S. that are used to make potato chips. Participants in the closed-door briefing say ministry officials said they have nearly completed identifying the diseases and pests that need to be dealt with. This is NHK World Japan.
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2: This is Morning Edition from NPR News. I'm Michelle Martin.
3: And I'm Steve Inskeep. President Trump's Secretary of the Interior says work will begin in the next 2 weeks on the president's plan for a giant arch in Washington. Doug Burgum posted on social media about plans for excavation work. You dig down for the foundations for a 250-foot-tall structure. But a commission has yet to approve the design. So what's going on here? We've called Emily Badger of the New York Times. Good morning.
4: Good morning, Steve.
3: Okay, so what exactly is the plan, so far as you know?
4: So this was a big surprise yesterday that Secretary Burgum announced this for a couple of reasons. One is that there is an active lawsuit opposing the arch. The administration thinks that that lawsuit should be dismissed, but a judge hasn't actually agreed with that yet. But the bigger issue here is that there are a bunch of steps that the administration has agreed to go through before building the arch, and they simply haven't completed them yet. So they haven't gotten this approval from the National Capital Planning Commission. They haven't completed this process that they're supposed to go through under the National Historic Preservation Act. There are a bunch of kind of lingering, unresolved legal issues. And basically what the administration appears to be saying now is, you know, we don't think that this lawsuit is going to stand in our way. And also, we're just not going to complete all of these other things we said we were going to do. We're just going to go ahead and start building this thing.
3: I am thinking of a tactic that you sometimes hear about from real estate developers. They're told, don't tear down that building, but they just tear it down and say, sue me. Is that what the administration effectively is doing here by building? We're going to get started whether you like it or not.
4: Well, this is a very familiar pattern. This is what we saw them do with the east wing of the White House, which they tore down last fall, and then they immediately began building the president's ballroom on top of it, and basically sort of said, you know, go ahead and try to stop me. And earlier this week, the Supreme Court gave the green light to the administration to go ahead and proceed with building the ballroom, and I think that's sort of given them a feeling of carte blanche that they can go ahead and do that with these other projects the president would like to do around the city as well.
3: Is that part of the rationalization for starting with the arch? We prevailed in the ballroom. We're obviously going to prevail in the arch. We're just going ahead.
4: Yeah, I mean, they filed something in court yesterday basically saying, we think the issues in the ballroom are identical to the issues in the arch, and a judge should dismiss the suit. So, you know, they have said in court, we think the same issues apply here. But given Secretary Burgum's announcement yesterday, what they're also saying at the same time is, we're not going to wait for a judge to respond to what we just filed. We're not going to wait for any kind of formal resolution of this. You know, we really just believe that we can go ahead and proceed.
3: What if, hypothetically, the National Capital Planning Commission went ahead and ruled on the arch and said, this is an inappropriate project, or it needs to be half the size, or whatever they said?

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2: 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The time is 6:19. Good morning. Coming up, as we approach the Labor Day weekend, the U.S. labor market will provide an update on how many jobs were added. August projections show a bit of improvement. And after that, in Ukraine,

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2: 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I'm Jessica Greenwell. On Fridays, we speak with former Press Enterprise columnist and longtime KVCR News contributor Cassie McDuff about some of the big stories around the Inland Empire. Good morning, Cassie.
3: Good morning, Jessica.
2: First, let's catch up on the trial of San Bernardino Councilwoman Treasure Ortiz, who is charged with illegally recording conversations with the police chief and the police union president.
3: Right. The trial began last week to determine whether Ortiz illegally recorded her meetings with Police Chief Darren Goodman and Sergeant Jose Lora, who's the president of the Police Officers Union. Goodman and Lora each testified that Ortiz did not ask them whether she could record their individual conversations with her. California law prohibits recording a confidential conversation without the consent of both parties. But in recent testimony, it has come out that there were outside parties present at both meetings. With Goodman, Ortiz had a campaign supporter, Scott Beard, with her. With Lora, Ortiz had then-Councilwoman Kimberly Calvin with her. And neither Lora nor Goodman objected to having a third party present. So the question is, were those conversations confidential? Ortiz has pled not guilty to both misdemeanor charges of surreptitiously recording the conversations.
2: So why was Ortiz meeting with the police chief and the union president?
3: Well, Lora testified that the chief asked him to meet with Ortiz. Both men asked to speak to her after she alleged that a police detective had illegally run her name through the statewide criminal database in 2020 when she was campaigning for city council. Ortiz filed a complaint about the use of the criminal database with the district attorney. An investigator for the DA testified that once Ortiz turned over the recordings, the focus of the investigation shifted from the police use of that criminal database to whether Ortiz illegally recorded the chief and the sergeant. Both third-party witnesses, Beard and Calvin, and Ortiz herself, testified that Ortiz told Lora she was recording, so each had a record of what the other said, and that Ortiz openly placed her phone with the red recording button visible on the conference room table between Goodman and Beard during that meeting. But both Goodman and Lora testified that Ortiz did not ask them verbally if she could record them.
2: So what happens now? When is the jury expected to begin deliberating?
3: Well, as of Thursday, when we record the news wrap, some additional testimony was still expected. Then the prosecutor and the defense attorney would be expected to make their closing arguments. So the jury could begin deliberating late Thursday or perhaps Friday, although court is often dark on Fridays. A verdict could come Friday or next week.
2: Thanks for that update. And next, Banning leaders have responded to a scathing grand jury report on how the city utility fund got depleted. The city leaders blame previous officials.
3: Right. Mayor Richard Royce and several council members acknowledged that the city's utility budget plunged from a multi-million dollar surplus to a multi-million dollar deficit between 2018 and 2022. But they said they inherited the problems which predated the present city council and administration, and the city has already taken some steps to clean up the problems. At issue is whether Banning used surplus utility funds to pay for other city services. Transferring utility funds is illegal under a California law enacted by voters in 2010 and the city's Measure P enacted by Banning voters in 2018. Utilities are not allowed to charge customers more than is needed to operate the system. The mayor said the Riverside County District Attorney has opened an investigation into where the money went, and the city is cooperating in that probe. The DA's office confirmed that it has requested documents related to the Banning electric utility.
2: So other than possibly violating the laws that prohibit these fund transfers, What were the grand jury's concerns about this practice, if it indeed happened?
3: The grand jury report said the utility fund deficit resulted in the city's bond rating being reduced to junk bond status, which would make it harder for Banning to borrow money for major projects. And the loss of the surplus, along with other fiscal mismanagement, could jeopardize the city's future. So it's very serious.
2: Well, we'll definitely watch for the outcome of the district attorney's investigation. And next, a bill to separate the Riverside County Sheriff's Department from the county coroner's office is on the governor's desk awaiting his signature or his veto. What's this about?
3: Sheriff Chad Bianco opposes the bill, which he called politically motivated. It was introduced by State Senator Sabrina Cervantes, a Democrat. Bianco is a Republican who ran for governor in the June primary and lost. Cervantes, when she introduced the bill in May, said it was prompted by the high number of in-custody deaths in Riverside County jails, which are run by the Sheriff's Department. She said these deaths warrant an independent coroner's office to ensure impartial investigations of deaths involving law enforcement. The bill would also require Riverside County to publish information about in-custody deaths online in a publicly accessible database. The Sheriff's Department put out a news release after the bill passed the Assembly late last month, calling it a targeted attack on the department and on Bianco personally.
2: The spate of in-custody deaths has prompted a lot of lawsuits by the families of people who have lost their lives in jails. What's happening with those?
3: Well, many remain pending, but one recently resulted in a $5.4 million judgment in favor of the survivors who sued.
2: And how common is it for counties to have their sheriff also act as county coroner?
3: Well, it's very common. 48 of the state's 58 counties have combined sheriff's coroner's offices, but several large counties separate them, including Los Angeles and San Diego. Riverside County had separate sheriff and coroner offices until 1999 when they were combined. A review by the Riverside County Executive in 2024 determined that it would be costly to separate them again, and it concluded that it's unnecessary since there are procedures in place for independent reviews of in-custody deaths.
2: Well, we'll see what the governor does. And lastly today, a couple of Inland Empire cities have gotten permission from Caltrans to clean up homeless encampments alongside area freeways.
3: Yeah, I'm sure this will be welcome news to many residents. And it's been a thorn in city sides for years that they can't go on Caltrans property to clean up homeless camps or even litter. Yet they get lots of complaints from residents about the messes many see as they drive along our freeways. Now Caltrans has agreed to let the cities of San Bernardino and Ontario enter Caltrans' rights of way along freeways to do that cleanup that Caltrans hasn't gotten to.
2: So when will we begin seeing these areas cleaned up?
3: I wouldn't hold my breath, although there are now these formal written agreements to allow cities to clean Caltrans property. Caltrans still has to give the go-ahead on each individual site for safety's sake. I mean, think about when work crews pick up litter along freeways on the weekends, or when road work takes place, there's often a CHP vehicle with flashing lights warning motorists to steer clear. I don't know if these cleanups will include that kind of protection, but Caltrans certainly doesn't want work crews endangered on its rights of way.
2: And are San Bernardino and Ontario the only cities that have gotten this special permission?
3: No, the cities of Riverside and Claremont also have these agreements, and so do some bigger cities, including San Diego, San Francisco, and San Jose, as well as six other cities across the state.
2: Well, we'll definitely be eager to see when the cleanup work begins. It will certainly be welcome when it does. Thanks so much, Cassie, for all of this news, as always.
3: Thank you, Jessica.
2: Longtime journalist Cassie McDuff helps us out regularly on our Friday morning news wrap, and these reports are posted at kvcr.org. This report is made possible with the support of the Southern California News Group, publisher of the Press Enterprise, San Bernardino Sun, Inland Valley Daily Bulletin, and other Southern California newspapers. I'm Jessica Greenwell, KVCR News.
0: It's Morning Edition from NPR News. I'm Steve Inskeep. And I'm Michelle Martin. Good morning. Long before she died Wednesday at the age of 92, Gloria Steinem had become the face of second wave feminism. A journalist as well as an activist, she helped launch Ms. Magazine in 1971, which helped millions of women see themselves in that movement. Letty Cotton Pogerman co-founded Ms. alongside Steinem. I spoke with her just a few hours after Steinem's death was announced, and she told me about how they met at a Washington hotel as the idea for Ms. was taking shape.
4: I was a baby feminist, and she was an icon even then. And so by the time I met Gloria, I knew all about her. I'd read everything she wrote. So I met her at the founding conference of the National Women's Political Caucus. I was down there with Betty Friedan, and she asked me to cover a bunch of the workshops and then give her my notes so she could write her closing speech. And I went into one of those rooms to work on it on my little legal-sized pad. And there was Gloria sitting there. She was writing on her little yellow pad. And I said, oh, I'm so sorry. I'm sorry to disturb you. And she said, no, come in. I'm Gloria Steinem. And I'm like, yes, you know. Yes, I do know you. And I'm Letty Pogerman. You know, I've read everything you wrote, and thank you. And I'll just let you, you know, work here and I'll find another room. She said, no, come in and we'll work on it together. And we just talked into the night, 2-3 o'clock in the morning. And by the end of it, she said, you know, I'm working with a few other women to start a magazine. I'd like you to join us. Just from that, I had a column in the Ladies Home Journal, and I had just published a book called How to Make It in a Man's World, which was not a feminist book. It was kind of how to adjust to a man's world. And here I was with a woman who said, wait a second, it shouldn't be a man's world. We're going to fight it. We're going to change it.
0: Wow.
4: And I was on board.
0: So let me just play a little bit from an interview that Linda Wertheimer did with her in 1972 when she was talking to her about the debut of Ms. Magazine. So this is what she said about the alternative that Ms. was offering to what was on newsstands for women at the time.
5: It's all beautiful and glossy and sweetness and light, and all the stories turn out well and so on. And that's a function. You know, that's like going to movies on a Saturday afternoon. But it doesn't help you when you come out of the movie. It doesn't help you to change your life. And it's not really allowing women to tell the truth about their daily experiences.
0: What was the truth that this magazine was allowing women to express?
4: Well, the women's magazines at that time were telling women how to please their husbands. You know, they were like Cosmo, but they were also a kind of decorous version for the housewife. Cosmo was for the single girl, in quotes. But they were, you know, 40 ways to make hamburger, and they were how to decorate your porch. They were not about what it was like to be a victim of incest. And let me tell you that in the bags of mail that we got when Ms. first was published, I would say a full 20% of the mail was about women having survived incest.
0: Wow.
4: So there were lives that were in the shadows. And suddenly, we were doing stories on incest. We were doing stories on what it's like to be a, quote, welfare mother. And suddenly, you know, there was a women's movement, and we were there in glossy form.
0: We are in a moment now where many of the things that you and she fought so hard for, like reproductive rights, for example,
4: mm-hmm.
0: the advancement of women in all spheres of society,
4: mm-hmm.
0: is being threatened. Did she feel, what's the word here, like she'd failed?
4: No, I used to have that conversation with her because I was so depressed. And she was not ever depressed. She would always refocus me on what young women were doing. She would talk about the last campus she spoke on, how there's this group doing that. Women are still doing that, Letty, she said. Like, look at abortion. Abortion is now seen all over the country as healthcare. There was not an I in her life. Mm. There was a we. It was always we. And she was always nudging somebody else in front of the camera.
0: Before we let you go, I know she was your friend as well as a colleague. How are you going to remember her?
4: I am going to remember her every day, or every time I do anything that is in her footsteps. She's my template for a person of conscience, for a person so true to herself, for somebody with no ego. No ego whatsoever. I really would like to grow up and be Gloria. I'm 87. But in 55 years of knowing her, she's been my template for how to be a real human being.
0: That's Letty Cotton Pokerman. She co-founded Ms. Magazine alongside Gloria Steinem, who died Wednesday at the age of 92. Letty Cotton Pokerman, thank you so much for your time.
4: Thank you, Michelle.
6: Wow, Michelle, so many lines that just wrote down. She was not ever depressed. Focus on the young. No I, only we. This is beautiful.
0: This one's beautiful.
6: We go on. Here's another story. Scientists have figured out how fish think, in particular how they focus, NPR's Ping Huang reports.
7: The elephant nose fish is native to muddy rivers in West and Central Africa. It's the champion of electrosensing, sending and receiving electrical signals as it swims around. Here's Nathaniel Sautel at Columbia University's Zuckerman Institute.
8: If you want to study basketball, you study Steph Curry, you don't study yourself.
7: And this Steph Curry of fish has to filter out its own signals so it can focus on its prey. Sautel says they do that a lot like humans do.
8: So it's doing this very crisp and beautiful prediction process.
7: As the fish sends out an electrical pulse, its brain forms a picture of what to expect.
8: It subtracts that prediction from what actually comes in, and then the leftover is the unexpected new thing that the brain should care about.
7: How that works on the level of neurons and electrical signals has taken years to figure out. Sautel and his colleagues sliced up part of a fish brain to make a detailed map of how all the cells are wired together. Then they added information from probes and computer modeling to explain how the cells work together to cancel out the noise. Leonard Mailer is a neuroscientist at the University of Ottawa, not involved in this research.
9: They worked it all out, and there's probably only five people in the world that can follow the whole argument.
7: Mailer, who also works in fish brains, peer-reviewed the paper for the journal Nature. He says it provides a blueprint for studying more complicated systems.
9: If you start off with a human brain, you're immediately lost. So you need ideas from simpler systems.
7: While fish look different from us, the neurons, signals, and building blocks of our brains are quite the same. Ping Huang, NPR News.
6: It's Morning Edition from NPR News. I'm Steve Inskeep.
0: And I'm Michelle Martin.
2: 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This is NPR for the Inland Empire. Today in the valleys, sunny skies with highs from the low to upper 80s, maybe into maybe just around 90. Sunny and breezy for our mountains today, mid 60s to lower 80s, breezy conditions. It's 7 o'clock.
6: Good morning. The Trump administration doesn't want anybody to address the effects of racial discrimination. The IRS is threatening to revoke the tax-exempt status of private schools and universities with diversity programs. It's Morning Edition from NPR News. The Department of Justice is prosecuting an immigration officer accusing him of lying about being attacked by a man he shot. I'm Steve Inskeep.
0: And I'm Michelle Martin. The shooting happened during the surge of immigration enforcement in Minnesota earlier this year. Also, the Trump administration says it's going ahead with work on the president's giant arch without waiting for approval. And President Trump turned to maximum economic pressure against Iran in his first term. How do his latest sanctions compare? It is Friday, September 4th, the birthday of the Queen. Queen B, that is. Beyonce turns 45 today. News is next.
10: Live from NPR News in Washington, I'm Windsor Johnston. Tensions flared in court this morning as a deadlocked jury returned for a seventh day of deliberations in the Lindsey Clancy murder trial in Massachusetts. The stalemate led to a sharp exchange between Judge William Sullivan and defense attorney Kevin Reddington. Reddington asked the judge to dismiss one juror who the jury foreperson told the judge refuses to follow instructions on reasonable doubt. Judge Sullivan declined.
11: You did it yesterday. You did it soft. You didn't do it forcefully. And I'm asking you to do it forcefully.
12: What do you want me to do?
11: I want you to
12: get a brass band. I read the instruction as written by the SJC. The fact that I perhaps didn't give it my full inflection, I'm sorry about that. I'm not an actor. I'm just giving the instructions.
11: Well, my point, Judge, simply is that you're kind of glossing over the issue.
10: The defense argues Clancy was suffering from postpartum psychosis and is not criminally responsible for killing her three children. Prosecutors argue she understood what she was doing. The judge could declare a mistrial if a unanimous verdict is not reached. The Trump administration says construction will soon begin on a triumphal arch near Arlington National Cemetery. NPR's Emily Fang reports it was announced by Interior Secretary Doug Burgum despite ongoing lawsuits.
13: Three veterans and an architectural historian argue the 250-foot gilded arch would disrupt sight lines between the Lincoln Memorial and Arlington National Cemetery, and that the White House needs congressional approval for construction. Burgum wrote excavation work would begin in the next 2 weeks anyway. The arch is among several building projects the administration has championed in the Capitol, including a planned golf course that would limit the public's access to a public park along the Potomac River and possibly demolishing the Kennedy Center. A massive new White House ballroom is also facing a lawsuit, but as with the arch, the Trump administration appears intent to build it faster than the courts can reach a decision on its legality. Emily Fang, NPR News, Washington.
10: Stocks open mixed after a better-than-expected jobs report this morning. NPR's Scott Horsley reports.
14: A new report from the Labor Department shows U.S. employers added 162,000 jobs last month. That's better than many forecasters had expected, and job gains for June and July were also revised up. Restaurants and bars led the hiring last month with 59,000 jobs added. Public schools also added jobs, reversing much of a big drop the month before. The unemployment rate held steady in August at a low 4.1%, even as hundreds of thousands of people joined the workforce. With the job market looking to be on solid ground, the Federal Reserve can focus its attention on next week's inflation report as it decides whether to raise interest rates later this month. After the jobs report, investors raised the likelihood of a September rate hike to about 60%. Scott Horsley, NPR News, Washington.
10: This is NPR.
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2: And this is 91.9 KVCR. The time is 7:04. Good morning. A powerful El Niño climate pattern is developing, and forecasters are sounding the alarm.
16: This El Niño will deliver a major blow to communities, economies, and supply chains across the globe.
2: We'll have more on the potential impacts of what could be the strongest El Niño ever. That's coming up in about 10 minutes. The Trump administration has been fighting with California officials over offshore oil projects and the state's Coastal Commission, which works to protect the state shores. Federal officials have begun a review of the state's Coastal Commission that environmental advocates say could threaten California's ability to have a say over federal projects for spaceport development and offshore drilling. The move comes as President Trump seeks to expand oil production as a way to boost U.S. energy security and jobs. Californians will weigh in on whether the state should implement a voter ID requirement this November. Cap Radio's Laura Fitzgerald has more on Proposition 39.
17: Prop 39 would amend California's election laws to require voters to show a government-issued ID when they vote to prove they're eligible. Those who vote by mail would have to list the last four digits of a government-issued ID number, like a driver's license number, on their ballot. Republican Assemblymember Carl DeMaio of San Diego, who heads the conservative organization Reform California, is the measure's main proponent. He argues adopting a voter ID requirement would boost public trust in elections and prevent voter fraud.
18: Voters will be able to restore election integrity in our state, citizenship verification, auditing voter rolls, and yes, requiring ID to vote.
17: Those on the no side, mainly the state's top Democrats, say voter ID requirements ultimately make it harder for those who don't have a driver's license or other government documents to cast a ballot, even if they're eligible. U.S. Senator Alex Padilla from California.
19: Prop 39 will make it harder for eligible Californians to register and vote. That's what they want. They want to put more bureaucracy between an eligible voter and the ballot box.
17: California is currently one of 14 states without any voter ID law in effect. In Sacramento, I'm Laura Fitzgerald.
2: California lawmakers have sent a bill to Governor Newsom that clarifies how schools should spend $1 billion annually on arts education. The bill, AB 2440, aims to streamline Proposition 28, which voters passed in 2022. This proposition requires schools to use new arts funding to supplement existing programs. Confusion over the rules led some districts to return funds, fearing misuse. The bill aligns Prop 28 with the state's arts frameworks, allowing schools to pool resources and share teachers. Former Los Angeles Unified Superintendent Austin Buettner, who initially opposed the bill, reached a compromise with legislators. And where you learn something new every day. This is listener-supported NPR for the Inland Empire. 91.9 KVCR. The time is 7:07.
0: It's Morning Edition from NPR News. I'm Michelle Martin.
6: And I'm Steve Inskeep. Good Friday morning to you. We report this morning on a plan by the Internal Revenue Service. The Trump administration wants to revoke the tax-exempt status of certain private schools and universities. They would lose that status if they persist in diversity initiatives. Wesleyan University is one institution that says it values diversity, and we hear from its president after this.
0: NPR's Adrian Florido covers race, and he's covering this story. Good morning.
20: Good morning, Michelle.
0: What kinds of schools would be affected by this?
20: Well, any private school, elementary, high schools, universities, trade schools, with any kind of program designed to benefit students on the basis of their race. A lot of schools have programs to support Black or Latino students, for example, who may be the first in their families to go to college. Some schools have scholarships or other initiatives that are aimed at promoting a more diverse student body. And the IRS is saying it's going to penalize schools for these types of programs by revoking their tax-exempt status starting next spring.
0: And why is the administration saying it wants to do this?
20: Well, the administration is arguing that these sorts of programs are racially discriminatory. Treasury Secretary Scott Bessent, who oversees the IRS, said in a statement that, quote, racial discrimination has no place in American education. This is a huge shift, Michelle. Historically, the IRS has not penalized tax-exempt institutions for race-based programs or considered them discriminatory as long as these programs are trying to advance racial equity or address the effects of societal discrimination. But now the government is saying that programs that consider race even for that purpose are themselves discriminating.
0: And what kind of impact would this have?
20: Well, it would be a huge impact on schools. The administration is trying to pressure them to end these programs by squeezing them financially. Having nonprofit tax-exempt status frees these schools from paying federal income taxes, but it's also a very important fundraising tool because people who donate to schools, like alumni, get a tax deduction. I should say, Michelle, it's not clear exactly how the IRS will identify schools that have race-based programs it does not like, but the agency says that up to 18,000 private schools could be affected by this rule change.
0: Can they really do this, though?
20: Well, they're no doubt going to face legal challenges. I spoke with Todd Wolfson, president of the American Association of University Professors, the AAUP, which has been fighting a lot of President Trump's recent attacks on higher education.
21: AAUP is not going to stand by and watch President Trump once again attempt to destroy the greatest system of higher education in the world that gives opportunity to a diverse set of students for a diverse country. So yes, emphatically yes, we are going to fight this.
20: There's legal gray area here, Michelle, as to whether the IRS can do this, unilaterally redefine racial discrimination and revoke tax-exempt status because of that. The fight over this, experts think, could delay this change from taking effect next May, as the administration wants, or possibly ever.
0: So, Adrian, before we let you go, what does the administration think should be done about patterns of racial discrimination which have historically benefited white people, which have been intended to benefit white people at the expense of other groups?
20: Well, the administration does not believe that the government or private institutions should play any role in addressing the effects of historic discrimination. It said so, in fact, in the guidelines it published on this rule change yesterday. The administration is trying, through policy changes like this at many agencies, to enshrine what it says is a colorblind approach to government, something that conservatives have said for a long time that they want to see.
0: That is NPR's Adrian Florido. Adrian, thank you.
20: Thank you, Michelle.
6: So many words in Adrian's report there that we want to follow up with Michael Roth. He's president of Wesleyan University, a private liberal arts school in Connecticut. And we called him up because he has spoken out for the independence of universities over the past year and a half. Mr. President, welcome back.
1: Thanks very much, Steve. Good to be here.
6: So Adrian Florido said that the IRS is targeting, quote, any kind, a university or whatever, with any kind of program designed to benefit students based on their race. Does Wesleyan have any kind of program designed to benefit students based on their race?
1: We don't, because we have programs that definitely benefit people of different races, but their programs are defined to benefit people who need the program. So we have a program for first-generation low-income students because they don't know that much about college and university life. So they get here a little early and they get some extra help signing up for courses and learn what it's like to be at a college. You know, get some rich kid who's been many years, many generations at a university, that comes easily for them. So we have programs that benefit folks who need the program, and sometimes they're disproportionately students of color. This rule from the administration is meant to frighten universities into dismantling programs that benefit students of color. It's using the IRS to promote the ideology of the White House. And it's extraordinary overreach on their part. I don't think they're going to go after, say, the hockey team because it's almost all white kids, but they're going to go after programs they are threatening that benefit students of color disproportionately. And we don't aim at them because they're students of color. We aim these programs at people who need the programs.
6: And in America in 2026, are first generation low income students disproportionately people of color, for example?
1: Yeah, at our school, for sure. Not exclusively, but very, very much so. And we have programs that have been historically aimed at correcting racial discrimination that has existed forever in the United States. We make sure those programs are open to all students so that we have a student of color barbecue coming up for the beginning of the school year, and we emphasize that this is open to all students. But we don't want to ignore the fact that America has been a country using race-based discrimination for so long. We want to make sure we address it. We don't want to duplicate the patterns of discrimination that the country has used for so long.
6: Let me just linger on that students of color barbecue that's open to everybody that you just described. I can imagine the Treasury Department coming after your barbecue or more serious programs that you have on campus because Treasury Secretary Scott Bessent is accusing schools of, quote, rebranding race-based preferences as equitable, inclusive, or diversity-enhancing. Let me give you an opportunity to answer that criticism. Is that what you're doing when you're saying you're just going for first-generation students? Are you actually going for race?
1: No, we're not going for race. We're going to have programs for people who benefit from the programs. But the Secretary of the Treasury is talking about ending discrimination against white people. That's what should shock us here. The Secretary of the Treasury is using the IRS to advance a pro-white nationalist agenda. That is extraordinary. Whether we have a student of color barbecue where lots of other people come, that shouldn't bother people. What should bother people is that colleges and universities around the country right now are trying to determine whether they have to cancel programs because they don't want to risk having a long legal fight with the IRS. Even if you win that fight, it's so expensive because the government has all the tools.
6: I want to understand your idea of the society that you're trying to influence in a positive way. There is a belief, which Adrian Florido again referred to, in colorblindness as an ideal, that we can just not see race, that we can look past race and disregard it entirely. There is also a belief among a lot of progressives in this country that that's really kind of impossible, that race is forever a factor, that you forever have to correct for it. How do you see society?
1: Well, you know, that's above my pay grade. I don't really have an ultimate.
6: You're a thinker.
1: View.
6: You're a university president. How do you assume the world is as you try to influence it?
1: I try to address people who have needs, and by addressing those needs, we can help them advance in society. That's our goal. We want to teach people who want to learn certain things. We want to help people advance academically, but also as human beings. And whether ultimately it's a colorblind society, I don't really have a strong opinion about that. What I do see is that American history is full of race-based discrimination. And so what we try to do is address the needs that have resulted from that history of discrimination. Not replicate it, but address it. And that means trying to build a community of kids who want to learn, acknowledging that they start from different places and they have different life experiences, not ignoring those differences.
6: Michael Roth is the president of Wesleyan University. Good to talk with you again.
1: Nice to talk with you, Steve.
0: Forecasters are warning communities to start preparing now for more severe floods and droughts from this year's El Nino. NPR's Lauren Summer reports on what's being called a super El Nino.
3: Climate forecasters tend to be a cautious bunch. But when it comes to this El Nino, officials aren't mincing words, like Celeste Saulo of the World Meteorological Organization.
16: It may be stronger than anything since our monitoring began.
3: El Nino is a natural climate pattern that happens every few years. The Pacific Ocean along the equator gets abnormally warm. That heat gets released to the atmosphere, where it has ripple effects on weather patterns.
16: We are already seeing disruption and devastation from droughts and floods and extreme weather. We expect these impacts to multiply and cascade as El Nino intensifies.
3: This El Nino will peak in November and December, but the impacts will stretch into next year. That will raise temperatures globally, which is already on top of climate change. So this year or next year could become the hottest on record. And Salo says the extreme weather could impact a long list of industries.
16: Agriculture, trade, fisheries, health, energy, transport, water resources.
3: The World Food Program projects that about 50 million people could be pushed into food insecurity. In the U.S., El Niños tend to bring drier conditions to the northern half of the country. That could add to the drought that's already hitting the Intermountain West. The southern half of the U.S. could get more intense rain and flooding. Some communities are already preparing for that.
5: We want to welcome you to our town hall.
3: Last month, California State Senator Mike McGuire held a virtual meeting on El Niño.
5: What we can control is how prepared we are before the weather hits.
3: Emergency managers like Nate Ortiz of California's Office of Emergency Services say they're already preparing for floods.
22: Whether it's supplies, equipment, high clearance rescue vehicles, we're kind of at the point now where we really lean in.
3: The impacts of any El Nino can vary quite a bit. But with a forecast this supersized, it's a signal for communities to be ready. Lauren Summer, NPR News.
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24: You're with 91.9 KVCR. It's 7:19. Good morning. An ICE officer is facing federal charges in connection with the non-fatal shooting of a Venezuelan man in Minneapolis in January.
25: It's certainly notable, and it is certainly rare to see the Justice Department under the Trump administration bring charges against an immigration officer over their actions and tactics during arrests.
24: We'll have more on the defendant and the allegations against him in about 15 minutes. California signed off earlier this summer on an agreement to share state driver's license data with a national database. Officials said the move was needed to comply with the federal Real ID Act. Non-citizens are legally allowed to obtain driver's licenses in California, and immigration and privacy advocates worried that information would be vulnerable in a national database. Now, our partner CalMatters has reported the Department of Homeland Security was actively pursuing driver data from the group that manages the national database. At the same time,

0: This is NPR News.
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2: 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The time is 8:19. Good morning. As we approach the Labor Day weekend, the U.S. labor market will provide an update on how many jobs were added. August projections show a bit of improvement. We'll have more coming up in about 15 minutes. The Lucas Museum of Narrative Arts grand opening is just weeks away. Elias Julia Paskin has this preview.
3: From Star Wars speeders to Banksy and Frida Kahlo, the Lucas Museum is dedicated to visual storytelling in all its forms. Curator Ryan Limkoff says most of the works on display have never been shown in a museum nor been the subject of scholarly research.
4: We're really kind of interested in the stories that objects tell, and if that's a work of comic art or if that's the Sistine ceiling, you know, like that's, I think, having the ability to kind of think about story as the organizing principle is really liberating.
3: That means works shown range from street art to sketches, and its research library includes comics and children's books. The Lucas Museum opens to the general public September 22nd. Julia Paskin, LAS News.
2: Today we'll have sunny skies in the valleys with highs from the low to upper 80s, a little breezy this afternoon, and sunny skies and breezy conditions for our mountains today. In the higher elevations, kind of a repeat of yesterday, mid-60s to mid-70s, and below 6,000 feet, lower 70s to lower 80s today. We'll have winds from 10 to 20 miles an hour with 30 mile an hour gusts forecast. That'll increase slightly this afternoon. And where you learn something new every day, this is

0: Live from NPR News in Washington, I'm Linda Kenyon. The judge in the Lindsey Clancy murder trial is going to declare a mistrial. Earlier, a foreperson informed the judge a single juror was not following instructions about reasonable doubt. The defense then unsuccessfully sought to replace that juror. Then this heated exchange between the judge and the defense attorney.
1: This juror will not, according to that note, apply the law of reasonable doubt. And that's why I've requested, you know what I've requested, right. So I know my objection.
2: But I just in case the record is clear, I am specifically not glossing over this issue. I have thought about this issue long and hard. I know the defendant objects, but the characterization that I'm glossing over it, trust me, that's not the situation.
0: Again, the jury unable to decide if Clancy is criminally responsible for killing her three children. An ICE officer faces federal charges in connection with the shooting of a Venezuelan man in Minneapolis.
3: The defendant here is Christian Castro. He was an officer with ICE. He's facing six counts of making false statements. So in other words, of lying to investigators about a shooting in January in Minnesota and the circumstances that led up to that shooting. That is according to a person familiar with the matter who spoke with me on condition of anonymity in order to discuss an ongoing investigation. I am also told that Castro turned himself in to federal authorities yesterday in Texas, so he is now in custody.
0: I'm Linda Kenyon in Washington.
4: And you're with 91.9 KVCR. It's 8:31. Good morning. Californians will weigh in on whether the state should implement a voter ID requirement this November. Cap Radio's Laura Fitzgerald has more on Proposition 39.
5: Prop 39 would amend California's election laws to require voters to show a government-issued ID when they vote to prove they're eligible. Those who vote by mail would have to list the last four digits of a government-issued ID number, like a driver's license number, on their ballot. Republican Assemblymember Carl DeMaio of San Diego, who heads the conservative organization Reform California, is the measure's main proponent. He argues adopting a voter ID requirement would boost public trust in elections and prevent voter fraud.
6: Voters will be able to restore election integrity in our state, citizenship verification, auditing voter rolls, and yes, requiring ID to vote.
5: Those on the no side, mainly the state's top Democrats, say voter ID requirements ultimately make it harder for those who don't have a driver's license or other government documents to cast a ballot, even if they're eligible. U.S. Senator Alex Padilla from California.
7: Prop 39 will make it harder for eligible Californians to register and vote. That's what they want. They want to put more bureaucracy between an eligible voter and the ballot box.
5: California is currently one of 14 states without any voter ID law in effect. In Sacramento, I'm Laura Fitzgerald.
4: California lawmakers have sent a bill to Governor Newsom that clarifies how schools should spend $1 billion annually on arts education. The bill, AB 2440, aims to streamline Proposition 28, which voters passed in 2022. This proposition requires schools to use new arts funding to supplement existing programs. Confusion over the rules led some districts to return funds, fearing misuse. The bill aligns Prop 28 with the state's arts framework, allowing schools to pool resources and share teachers. And taking a quick look at our roadways. On the 60 West at Euclid, seeing objects on the on-ramp and right mainline lane, about 5-minute delays here. And on the 10 East at Euclid, looks like there is a crash affecting the right fast track lane, slow from Monte Vista.
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9: This is Morning Edition from NPR News. I'm Michelle Martin.
10: And I'm Steve Inskeep. Good morning. As we approach the Labor Day weekend, we just got an update on the labor market. U.S. employers added 162,000 jobs in August, we're told. That is better than expected. Happily, NPR's Scott Horsley is still in the same job as always, helping us to understand the numbers. Scott, good morning.
11: Good morning, Steve.
10: 162,000, what does that mean?
3: Well, it does mean hiring was stronger in August than the month before, and it turns out July wasn't quite so weak as initially reported. The Labor Department's original tally said employers cut jobs in July, but revised figures show there was actually a small gain that month. A lot of the weakness in the original July report was the loss of public school jobs, and that was largely reversed in August. Healthcare and hospitality also added workers last month, so did factories. Overall, the pace of hiring for August was above average for what we've seen this year. A year ago this summer, Federal Reserve Governor Chris Waller was really worried about the job market. He was pretty outspoken in calling on the Fed to lower interest rates to prop it up. Today, though, Waller's feeling better about the employment outlook. He spoke at a Reuters news agency event yesterday, and Waller said he thinks the job market has stabilized.
11: Job creation, though a bit volatile, is close to and probably a bit above estimates of what it takes to keep pace with the slow growth in the labor force.
3: The labor force has generally been growing slowly this year as baby boomers retire and immigration dries up. But last month, we actually saw a pretty big influx of workers. More than 600,000 people came off the sidelines in August and joined the workforce. Most of them found jobs, so that's encouraging.
10: I'm just thinking this through. The Fed is supposed to keep inflation under control. It's also supposed to keep an eye on hiring. But it looks like if inflation is high, which we know, and hiring seems to be doing fine, there is no interest rate cut coming.
3: Yeah, probably not. Inflation is high. The price of diesel fuel just today hit a record high, $5.85 a gallon.
10: Wow.
3: Jumped almost 7 cents overnight. And, so the question for the central bank now is, do we raise interest rates to tamp down inflation, or do we just stand pat? And after the strong jobs report, investors raised the odds of a September rate hike to about 60%. Last week, the chairman of the Fed, Kevin Warr, said in Jackson Hole he doesn't think interest rates are doing a lot right now to slow the U.S. economy or put the brakes on inflation.
10: Hmm.
3: Big tech companies, for example, continue to borrow a ton of money to build out data centers, and that's goosing the stock market. Waller, on the other hand, says the interest rates that you and I face when we try to borrow money, those do feel like a little bit more of a heavy lift.
11: There's a difference between financial conditions on Wall Street and financial conditions on Main Street. Mortgage rates are not low.
12: Right.
11: Auto loans rates are not low. How Main Street of America is staring at, credit spreads and all this other corporate bond rates. They're like, what does that do for me? I mean, I don't get it.
3: Mortgage rates topped 6.7% this week, according to Freddie Mac. That clearly is a drag on the housing market. But construction companies are still hiring. They added 22,000 jobs last month. Now, less than half those jobs are in home building. The majority are in non-residential construction, including the people building all those data centers.
10: I'll just mention one data point for how insane interest rates are. My kid got a credit card offer, 27.9%. Threw that right in the trash. But anyway, even though interest rates are bad, unemployment seems pretty low.
3: It is. Even with that big influx of workers last month, the unemployment rate held steady at 4.1%. Despite the low jobless rate, though, employers aren't having to pay a whole lot to attract new workers. So average wages in August were up just 3.1%. That's a smaller increase than we saw in July, and probably not enough to keep pace with inflation. In recent months, prices have been climbing faster than paychecks, and that means the average worker's wages don't stretch as far, and no wonder people feel like they're losing ground.
10: And Pierre Scott Horsley, thanks.
3: You're welcome.
9: For the last week, Ukrainians in and around the country's capital, Kyiv, have been living through constant air raid sirens. Russia is sending wave after wave of jet-powered drones that are hitting warehouses, factories, and apartment buildings every day. NPR's Joanna Kakissis is in Kyiv, and she's going to tell us more about what it's like there. Good morning, Joanna.
13: Good morning, Michelle.
9: So just tell us what it's like.
13: Well, so I just got back to Kyiv after some time off, and, I'm rattled by hearing air raid sirens and alerts, all the time, not just at night, which is what we're used to. Your stress level just shoots through the roof knowing that, swarms of these jet-powered drones are constantly headed your way. And, Michelle, this has been happening here for 8 days. And in just the last day alone, more than a dozen people have been injured. Russia struck an apartment building in Kyiv and also a Coca-Cola production site in a Kyiv suburb. Ukrainian President Volodymyr Zelensky brought up the Coca-Cola plant in his evening video address.
14: Вже Coca-Cola, у них такий ворог, що вони його спалюють своїми шахедами.
13: He said the Kremlin considers Coca-Cola an enemy and that the strike on an American company is a signal. Now, Zelensky has been trying to turn the Trump administration's attention back to Ukraine, knowing the White House is occupied by the U.S. war on Iran.
9: What are you hearing from Ukrainians?
13: Well, you know, many are already aware that Ukraine is short on air defense weapons that shoot down Russian missiles. The jet-powered drones Russia is now launching are just as fast as some missiles. In a village near the Coca-Cola plant, we spoke to Oksana Semenyuk. She's 42 and a food scientist. And she said she was jolted by this daytime explosion at the plant and that Russia's jet-powered drones make her feel much more vulnerable. Now, she's saying the drones fly low, and there are so many of them. She sees around 40 of them a day, and she has no idea where they're going to hit.
9: And just as here in the U.S., the school year just started there, how are students coping?
13: Yeah. Well, you know, some students are short of some textbooks. Ukraine's Ministry of Culture says attacks on warehouses this summer have destroyed millions of Ukrainian books, school books among them. And many students also had this terrifying first week at school, like 14-year-old Victoria Skulovatova. On Wednesday, she and other students suddenly had to scramble into a shelter at a neighboring university, and a few minutes later, that university was hit.
12: The jet drones like flew right above us. We heard the windows break, the light fell there. Like, I got really scared. When we went out, when all clear signal was, the cars that were near the building, they were all covered in this black powder, and I could also smell some really disgusting smell of something burning.
13: And now Victoria, like most students in Kyiv, are attending classes online from home.
9: And how is Ukraine's government and military responding?
13: Well, Ukrainian drones continue to hit energy and logistics sites in Russia. Now, Ukraine has been launching them all year in an attempt to weaken Russia's ability to wage war. Zelensky also warned airlines earlier this week that Ukrainian drones will fill Russian airspace. But he also hinted that there is diplomacy ahead. He said President Trump's envoys, who are Jared Kushner and Steve Witkoff, could be heading to Kyiv in the coming days, and this could mean restarting peace talks.
9: That is NPR's Joanna Kakissis in Kyiv. Joanna, I hope you'll stay safe. Thank you.
13: Thank you so much, Michelle.
4: You're listening to 91.9 KVCR. I'm Jessica Greenwell. On Fridays, we speak with former Press Enterprise columnist and longtime KVCR News contributor Cassie McDuff about some of the big stories around the Inland Empire. Good morning, Cassie.
14: Good morning, Jessica.
4: First, let's catch up on the trial of San Bernardino Councilwoman Treasure Ortiz, who is charged with illegally recording conversations with the police chief and the police union president.
14: Right. The trial began last week to determine whether Ortiz illegally recorded her meetings with Police Chief Darren Goodman and Sergeant Jose Lora, who's the president of the Police Officers Union. Goodman and Lora each testified that Ortiz did not ask them whether she could record their individual conversations with her. California law prohibits recording a confidential conversation without the consent of both parties. But in recent testimony, it has come out that there were outside parties present at both meetings. With Goodman, Ortiz had a campaign supporter, Scott Beard, with her. With Lora, Ortiz had then-Councilwoman Kimberly Calvin with her. And neither Lora nor Goodman objected to having a third party present. So the question is, were those conversations confidential? Ortiz has pled not guilty to both misdemeanor charges of surreptitiously recording the conversations.
4: So why was Ortiz meeting with the police chief and the union president?
14: Well, Lora testified that the chief asked him to meet with Ortiz. Both men asked to speak to her after she alleged that a police detective had illegally run her name through the statewide criminal database in 2020 when she was campaigning for city council. Ortiz filed a complaint about the use of the criminal database with the district attorney. An investigator for the DA testified that once Ortiz turned over the recordings, the focus of the investigation shifted from the police use of that criminal database to whether Ortiz illegally recorded the chief and the sergeant. Both third-party witnesses, Beard and Calvin, and Ortiz herself, testified that Ortiz told Lora she was recording, so each had a record of what the other said, and that Ortiz openly placed her phone with the red recording button visible on the conference room table between Goodman and Beard during that meeting. But both Goodman and Laura testified that Ortiz did not ask them verbally if she could record them.
4: So what happens now? When is the jury expected to begin deliberating?
14: Well, as of Thursday, when we record the news wrap, some additional testimony was still expected. Then the prosecutor and the defense attorney would be expected to make their closing arguments. So the jury could begin deliberating late Thursday or perhaps Friday, although court is often dark on Fridays. A verdict could come Friday or next week.
4: Thanks for that update. And next, Banning leaders have responded to a scathing grand jury report on how the city utility fund got depleted. The city leaders blame previous officials.
14: Right. Mayor Richard Royce and several council members acknowledged that the city's utility budget plunged from a multi-million dollar surplus to a multi-million dollar deficit between 2018 and 2022. But they said they inherited the problems which predated the present city council and administration, and the city has already taken some steps to clean up the problems. At issue is whether Banning used surplus utility funds to pay for other city services. Transferring utility funds is illegal under a California law enacted by voters in 2010 and the city's Measure P enacted by Banning voters in 2018. Utilities are not allowed to charge customers more than is needed to operate the system. The mayor said the Riverside County District Attorney has opened an investigation into where the money went, and the city is cooperating in that probe. The DA's office confirmed that it has requested documents related to the Banning electric utility.
4: So other than possibly violating the laws that prohibit these fund transfers, what were the grand jury's concerns about this practice, if it indeed happened?
14: The grand jury report said the utility fund deficit resulted in the city's bond rating being reduced to junk bond status, which would make it harder for Banning to borrow money for major projects. And the loss of the surplus, along with other fiscal mismanagement, could jeopardize the city's future. So it's very serious.
4: Well, we'll definitely watch for the outcome of the district attorney's investigation. And next, a bill to separate the Riverside County Sheriff's Department from the county coroner's office is on the governor's desk awaiting his signature or his veto. What's this about?
14: Sheriff Chad Bianco opposes the bill, which he called politically motivated. It was introduced by State Senator Sabrina Cervantes, a Democrat. Bianco is a Republican who ran for governor in the June primary and lost. Cervantes, when she introduced the bill in May, said it was prompted by the high number of in-custody deaths in Riverside County jails, which are run by the Sheriff's Department. She said these deaths warrant an independent coroner's office to ensure impartial investigations of deaths involving law enforcement. The bill would also require Riverside County to publish information about in-custody deaths online in a publicly accessible database. The Sheriff's Department put out a news release after the bill passed the Assembly late last month, calling it a targeted attack on the department and on Bianco personally.
4: The spate of in-custody deaths has prompted a lot of lawsuits by the families of people who have lost their lives in jails. What's happening with those?
14: Well, many remain pending, but one recently resulted in a $5.4 million judgment in favor of the survivors who sued.
4: And how common is it for counties to have their sheriff also act as county coroner?
14: Well, it's very common. 48 of the state's 58 counties have combined sheriff's coroner's offices, but several large counties separate them, including Los Angeles and San Diego. Riverside County had separate sheriff and coroner offices until 1999 when they were combined. A review by the Riverside County Executive in 2024 determined that it would be costly to separate them again, and it concluded that it's unnecessary since there are procedures in place for independent reviews of in-custody deaths.
4: Well, we'll see what the governor does. And lastly today, a couple of Inland Empire cities have gotten permission from Caltrans to clean up homeless encampments alongside area freeways.
14: Yeah, I'm sure this will be welcome news to many residents. And it's been a thorn in city sides for years that they can't go on Caltrans property to clean up homeless camps or even litter. Yet they get lots of complaints from residents about the messes many see as they drive along our freeways. Now Caltrans has agreed to let the cities of San Bernardino and Ontario enter Caltrans rights-of-way along freeways to do that cleanup that Caltrans hasn't gotten to.
4: So when will we begin seeing these areas cleaned up?
14: I wouldn't hold my breath, although there are now these formal written agreements to allow cities to clean Caltrans property. Caltrans still has to give the go-ahead on each individual site for safety's sake. I mean, think about when work crews pick up litter along freeways on the weekends, or when road work takes place, there's often a CHP vehicle with flashing lights warning motorists to steer clear. I don't know if these cleanups will include that kind of protection, but Caltrans certainly doesn't want work crews endangered on its rights of way.
4: And are San Bernardino and Ontario the only cities that have gotten this special permission?
14: No, the cities of Riverside and Claremont also have these agreements, and so do some bigger cities, including San Diego, San Francisco, and San Jose, as well as six other cities across the state.
4: Well, we'll definitely be eager to see when the cleanup work begins. It will certainly be welcome when it does. Thanks so much, Cassie, for all of this news, as always.
14: Thank you, Jessica.
4: Longtime journalist Cassie McDuff helps us out regularly on our Friday morning news wrap, and these reports are posted at kvcr.org. This report is made possible with the support of the Southern California News Group, publisher of the Press Enterprise, San Bernardino Sun, Inland Valley Daily Bulletin, and other Southern California newspapers. I'm Jessica Greenwell, KVCR News.
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16: Morning, this is the California Report. I'm Madi Bolaños in San Francisco. Fresno is in the spotlight this week with its leaders disputing the city's role in a recent immigration-related arrest at Fresno Yosemite International Airport. Multiple City Hall sources tell KVPR that airport employees allowed ICE agents through security to make the arrest on August 28th. While a city spokesperson acknowledges the arrest happened, she denies the city assisted federal agents. California's sanctuary laws prohibit state and local law enforcement from assisting ICE with immigration arrests, including at airports. At the state capitol, a bill that could have restricted how police use and share data from license plate readers failed this week. That's even as backlash against license plate readers grows across the state and the country, in part because police have shared that data with federal immigration agents. CalMatters reporter Kari Johnson has more.
17: Assembly Majority Leader Cecilia Aguiar-Curry quietly pulled the proposal on the final day of the legislative session. The bill would have restricted law enforcement agencies to using license plate data only for locating criminal suspects or missing people, among other requirements. The lawmakers and civil rights groups pushing for more regulation of the readers point to police misuse of the data the readers collect. That includes stalking and sharing data with Border Patrol. Last June, a CalMatters investigation found that roughly a dozen Southern California law enforcement agencies had illegally shared license plate data with federal immigration agencies. Even if the bill had come up for a vote, it might still have died, as nearly 40 law enforcement agencies and police unions opposed it.
16: That was CalMatters reporter Kari Johnson. Assemblymember Aguiar-Curry did not respond to CalMatters' questions about why she pulled the bill. It's the fifth year in a row legislation like this has failed.
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16: Labor Day weekend is here, and we're still in the middle of fire season without much rain in sight. We know many of you will likely be heading outdoors to enjoy California's wilderness, so KQED Outdoors reporter Sarah Wright is joining us today to walk us through some ways to stay safe. Hey, Sarah.
19: Hello.
16: So what should campers know before they head out if they're worried about a fire nearby or scared that one might start while they're out?
19: Yeah, so I think the first thing to do is to just check in with where you're going. So let's say you're going to a state park or a national park. You know, you can check the website. They'll have fire information posted, usually social media as well. And if you're really worried about it, you can call up the ranger station, and local rangers will usually have all of the information about any fires that are burning nearby, and then also like any evacuation information you may need to know. Like, one thing I like to do is take note of paved roads nearby or escape routes nearby. So I think if you're extra worried, those are great precautions. If you want to be, you know, double secure, I would check air quality. If that's something that tends to bother you, bring in a mask just in case. And you can even bring like a go bag or an emergency beacon if you're really worried that you're going to have to leave quickly.
20: Okay, let's say I didn't have time to do any of that and I'm out on the campground and it's just too late. I didn't know until I got there. What do I do in that case?
19: Well, this has actually happened to me twice. Okay. So I'm an expert in this situation. One was in Big Sur. I was driving down to my camp spot and I literally saw a fire on a mountain while I was driving down there. So I turned around. I got the heck out of there. I think that's like my number one piece of advice is just go. Don't hesitate.
20: Right.
19: The second time I rolled up to a campsite, it was beautiful. Everything was great. And then a couple hours later, the ash started falling from the sky. And once again, I just left. It's not worth it to be out there in danger. Just go. You may have to leave your stuff. So like, be okay with that. Don't pack up your tent. It's not worth it. And find that road that you took note of. There's probably going to be emergency vehicles going up and down it. So if you happen to be stranded without a car or you need help, a paved road is a great place to be to get that help. And then if you do have cell service, maybe you're the first to spot the fire. Like, you can be the person that calls in 911.
20: So what else should campers know during fire season?
19: Well, I think that here in California, we have a lot of messaging about how dangerous wildfires are. That includes you as a camper. A lot of people love having a campfire camp. Totally understandable. But there are many parks and zones of the California mountains where that is not a good idea and even banned for most of the summer. So pay lots of attention to what the local fire regulations are. And if you're out there, and even if it's not banned, but it's a really windy day, you know, just don't start that fire. Don't use your stove. You can bring food that doesn't require being cooked while you're out there. And if you do make a campfire in a legal, safe way, make sure you put it out before you go to bed or before you leave your campsite. What that means, and I say this literally, it should be cool to the touch. So you should be able to put your hand into the fire pit safely. And so that's going to take a little time, but that's really the attention that we need to pay here in California, because fires can escape so quickly.
20: Sarah, thank you so much for those useful tips.
19: No problem. Thank you.
20: That was KQED Outdoors reporter Sarah Wright. If you're headed to Yosemite National Park this weekend, officials are warning visitors after a, quote, dead big brown bat tested positive for rabies. KQED's Juan Carlos Lara reports.
21: The National Park Service says the bat was found in mid-May near the Curry Village shower house. No human contact with this bat has been reported, but the Park Service urges anyone who may have had contact with a bat around that time and place to contact the California Department of Health. This marks the first positive rabies test of a bat in nearly a year, with the last recorded discovery being in July of last year.
20: That was KQED's Juan Carlos Lara. And that is the California Report for Friday, September 4th. We're a production of KQED News. Our engineers are Danny Bringer, Brendan Willard, and Christopher Beal. Our producers are Billy Cruz and Christopher Alam. Our senior editors are Angela Corral and Aaron Baldessari. Our managing editor is Ted Goldberg. Our editor-in-chief is Ethan Tobin-Lindsay. And I am Madi Bolaños. Thank you for listening and have a great day.

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4: You're back with On Point. I'm Meghna Chakrabarty, and Melissa Maffeo is with us today. She's author of the new book, Science of the Supernatural. And I want to give a very huge measure of thanks to all of you On Point listeners who sent us your stories of the experience of the supernatural. We're going to play as many of them as we can across the course of this conversation. There were so many. So here's another one. And before we play it, I just want to offer a quick warning, because the story that you're about to hear from an On Point listener involves a story about suicide. So if you or anyone you know is struggling, please do call the National Suicide Prevention Hotline at 988. 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Okay, so Greg Tocek told us that he has had several paranormal experiences throughout his lifetime. 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
8: 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I'm Scott Detrow.
2: And I'm Ilsa Chang. It was a week of brutal and deadly drone strikes in Ukraine, where people have been taking shelter from danger in the air for years now.
9: I'm very stressed, scared, and nervous.
8: Plus, the war in Iran has diesel fuel at an all-time high.
2: And in our science news roundup, what sustained hot weather does to our bodies.
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8: Also, a battle over who owns a popular beach along the Gulf of Mexico.
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11: This is National Native News. I'm Jill Freitas. Two South Dakota candidates for U.S. Senate have different views about the Medals of Honor awarded to soldiers at the 1890 Wounded Knee Massacre. South Dakota Searchlight's Megan O'Brien has more.
12: About 20 U.S. Army soldiers who were at the massacre received medals. They were a part of a force who killed 200 or more Lakota people, including men, women, and children. The massacre happened near Wounded Knee Creek in southwest South Dakota. The Department of Defense decided to retain the medals after a recent review. U.S. Senator Mike Rounds, a South Dakota Republican, is on a Senate committee that's seeking more information about that review. He says descendants of massacre survivors want to know more about how the review was conducted. He wants to help them get that information. Rounds has not supported past legislation to rescind the medals.
13: What we've said is let's do the investigation and then allow the military to actually make the determination rather than having Congress get in the middle of it.
12: Rounds is running to keep his seat in the Senate. His only challenger is Brian Bangs, an independent. Bangs served 26 years in the U.S. military and taught at the NATO School in Germany and the U.S. Air Force Academy, including courses in the law of war.
14: And I will state categorically, those medals are not earned. They are not deserved. They should not stand. Their continuing standing is a dishonor to the individuals who currently hold the Medal of Honor.
12: Bangs will face Rounds on the November 3rd ballot. For National Native News, I'm Megan O'Brien.
11: Sea Alaska Heritage Institute's Artist Residency Program hosts Indigenous artists at public spaces in Southeast Alaska throughout summer. The residency, which expanded to Sitka this year, provides the artists room to create and connect with their heritage where visitors can stop by to watch their work come together. Amira Bader is the current artist in residence at Sitka National Historical Park. Her work combines drawing, watercolor, and formline design, a traditional art style used by Indigenous peoples of the Pacific Northwest that incorporates curved lines and shapes. Sitka's flora will be her main subject.
15: I'm working on a foxglove painting right now. I definitely want to draw the fireweed, paint the fireweed. It's a little intimidating, though. It has a lot going on.
11: A lot of her work has focused on flowers from the places she's traveled over the last few years. Bader says she finds it meditative to study plants' delicate details.
15: The work is kind of like rooted in like grieving and memory and the cycle of life. If you can truly be present with the flower and like really look at it, you're like really getting to see something beautiful. But in the end, that like flower is totally going to die. But then after that, another flower is going to come back.
11: Bader is currently based in Albuquerque, New Mexico. She says she's been wanting to come to Southeast Alaska for a long time because of her family's roots.
15: It's a gift to be able to come here and meet people and learn more about the culture and see where I fit in here. And I've learned a little bit about my family lineage already.
11: She says her time in Sitka has been peaceful and that this won't be her last trip here. Today is Bader's last day at Sitka National Historical Park. This story was provided by KCAW's Lauren Salimo. On this day in 1838, 859 Potawatomi people were forced from their homelands in northern Indiana at gunpoint. The removal began a 660-mile journey to present-day Kansas that became known as the Potawatomi Trail of Death. During the two-month journey, 42 Potawatomi died, half of them children. I'm Jill Freitas.
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21: 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I'm Elsa Chang in Culver City, California.
22: And I'm Scott Detrow in Washington. The U.S. job market rebounded last month after a disappointing July. A report out today shows employers added 162,000 jobs in August, and the unemployment rate held steady at a low 4.1%. So the job market looks stable at a time when we know inflation remains high. And that could impact the Federal Reserve's calculation as it makes a decision on interest rates later this month. NPR's Scott Horsley joins me now. Hi, Scott.
23: Hi, Scott.
22: Hiring was stronger in August than forecasters expected. Any sense what's going on?
23: Some of this really is a rebound after a very weak jobs report in July when both restaurants and public schools cut jobs. A lot of those losses were reversed in August. We also saw job gains in other sectors last month, including construction, manufacturing, and healthcare. There aren't a whole lot of jobs being added in those areas, but there also are not a whole lot of layoffs. Laura Ulrich, who's an economist at the job search company Indeed, says the labor market's kind of in a holding pattern.
24: If you already have a job, today's report overall is very positive, right? But if you're looking for work, I think this still remains quite a frustrating time because there's not a lot of churn going on. So it's still a difficult time to get a job.
23: One positive sign is that we did see more people coming off the sidelines in August and joining the workforce. Many of those newcomers did find work, so the unemployment rate remains very low.
22: I'm wondering, with that low unemployment rate, are employers having to pay more to attract workers?
23: a little bit more. Wages are going up, but not as fast as they had been, and that's another sign the job market's kind of stuck in neutral. Average wages in August were up 3.1% from a year ago. That's a smaller annual increase than the previous month. And Ulrich says lately workers' wages have not been keeping up with the rising cost of living.
24: This is why people hate inflation so much, right? They see when they go to the grocery store or fill up the tank or managing their monthly budgets that inflation is a tough tax on families.
23: Just today, the price of diesel fuel hit an all-time high, $5.85 a gallon. And, of course, that has the potential to drive up prices for everything that moves by truck or train.
22: All right, so 160,000 new jobs. Who got them? Where'd they go?
23: 162,000. And here's an interesting detail. Almost all of those new jobs, nearly 98%, went to women.
22: Interesting.
23: Now, that's partly because the industries that added the most jobs, restaurants, healthcare, public schools, those are all industries dominated by women. But even in, say, manufacturing, which is often thought of as a man's career, more than half the 16,000 jobs added last month went to women. Ulrich says that's partly because factories increasingly need employees with specialized skills, not just strong backs, and women have been developing a lot of those skills.
24: If you talk to community colleges, for example, they will tell you they're having more women enroll in these programs. And so I think you're also seeing some of that women are choosing some of these other sectors that have been more male dominated.
23: Earlier this year, women surpassed men on the jobs tally, which has happened only a few times before. And since then, women have widened that lead.
22: Interesting. Now, how is this jobs report going to affect the Fed's thinking about interest rates?
23: Well, the Fed has to decide in a couple of weeks whether to raise interest rates, and odds of a September rate hike went up after this morning's jobs report, since it looks like the job market is strong enough to weather a rate hike. Of course, a lot's going to depend on what the inflation scorecard says when it comes out next week.
22: That is NPR's Scott Horsley, who does a good job covering the economy for us. Thank you, Scott.
23: Thank you.
21: President Trump has confirmed his two envoys, Jared Kushner and Steve Witkoff, are heading to Moscow and for the first time Kyiv in another effort to bring about peace talks. The last week in and around Ukraine's capital has been one of constant disruption and danger. The sound of air raid sirens were once a nighttime warning. And now they're blaring several times a day, alerting residents to incoming swarms of jet-powered drones from Russia. NPR's Joanna Kakissis reports from Kyiv.
1: Not long after we arrive at Olena Skulovatova's house outside Kyiv, we hear something that's rare in a country where the airspace is closed. It's the sound of a jet. Before this week, Skulovatova assumed it came from a Ukrainian military aircraft protecting the skies. Now she says it could very easily be a Russian jet-powered attack drone. I'm keeping track, she says, and I'm trying to explain to the kids what's going on, not only so they won't be afraid of every sound, but also so they understand. Skulovatova is an author. Her books include stories about children coping with war. More than a week of constant air raid sirens and jet-powered drone attacks have tested her daughters, ages 14, 11, and 9. The 14-year-old, Victoria, spent her first day in school in a shelter. A Russian drone crashed into a nearby university building.
3: We heard the windows break, the light fell there. I got really scared. And it was so loud, we all understood what was happening.
1: When the teachers gave the students the all clear, she walked outside and saw the damage.
3: The cars that were near the building, they were all covered in this black powder, and I could also smell some really disgusting smell of something burning.
1: She is now attending online classes at home along with her two younger sisters. But the constant air raid sirens mean they have to run into their home's basement shelter several times a day. I ask 11-year-old Valeria how she feels.
9: I'm very stressed, scared, and nervous.
1: The new sound, she says, make her heart race. A few days ago, she and Victoria were playing in the backyard at night when they heard that jet sound. The dark sky turned orange. Victoria says a jet drone had crashed nearby. Her sister panicked.
3: She got really scared the time she cried.
1: Valeria forces a smile.
9: It was very scary. I just heard that noise, and then my mom said that we should go to the shelter.
1: This family, like most Ukrainians, know that their country does not have enough air defense supplies to intercept Russian missiles, which have also been striking the capital. Russia's new jet-powered drones travel as fast as some missiles. In another Kyiv suburb, Russian drones hit a production site for Coca-Cola. 42-year-old Oksana Semenyuk heard the explosion, the loudest she ever remembers. She says she feels far more vulnerable with jet drones attacking Ukraine. They fly low and there are a lot of them, she says, and we don't know where they will fall. In Russia, Ukrainian drones have been hitting energy and logistic targets all year in an attempt to weaken the Kremlin's ability to wage war. Olena Skulovatova, the writer and mother of three, says she supports this campaign, even if it brings more retaliation from Russia. Russians will at least feel the pain of war, she says, rather than continuing to live their lives while Ukrainians are killed. Joanna Kakissis, NPR News, Kyiv.
22: $5.85 a gallon. On average, that's how much diesel in the U.S. costs now. It is an all-time high. NPR Energy reporter Willa Rubin explains why and what that means for the price of, well, everything.
4: Much of the economy runs on diesel. Trucks, tractors, nearly 90% of school buses. Jaime Brito is the head of Dow Jones Energy, and he does not mince words about why diesel matters.
5: Diesel is the blood of the economy, is the engine in which you move goods, food, agricultural goods from the farm to the supermarket.
4: And when the price of diesel goes up, it hurts. It's gone up by more than $2 a gallon on average over the past year, according to AAA. The last time prices were this high, it was 2022, after Russia's full-scale invasion of Ukraine. And when I asked Brito about what's behind these record-high diesel prices, he asked,
5: how much time do you have? I mean, the diesel story, I would title it, you know, everything, everywhere, all at once, no?
4: In other words, it's not one factor driving up the price, it's all of them. Factor one, the Strait of Hormuz. Because of the war in Iran, not much oil is getting through it. Factor two, refineries around the world, like in China, have scaled back their exports so they can meet their own needs. Factor three, jet fuel. The war drove up the price of jet fuel and consequently airfare.
5: What refiners in the U.S. did is they tried to take opportunity of the price incentive to produce more jet fuel.
4: But making more jet fuel meant we got less diesel. Then factor four, the war in Ukraine. Ukraine has been firing at Russian refineries, taking many of them offline. Russia has stopped exporting its remaining diesel. It all adds up to a perfect storm.
5: So it's scary. I mean, the diesel situation, it's like the entire supply shock was concentrated throughout the supply chain into the diesel market, and this is what we have now.
4: That risks driving up prices for everything. Patrick DeHaan, petroleum analyst at Gas Buddy, says
6: there's going to be a trickle-down.
4: A trickle-down to the price of food, because it's nearly harvest season, and lots of farm equipment runs on diesel. And with winter on the horizon, homes in part of the country use heating oil, which is functionally the same as diesel, so potentially more expensive. And frankly, anything that has to be shipped probably needs diesel.
6: If the cost of diesel is elevated, Americans are going to feel it indirectly through whatever they buy, whatever they have delivered, the groceries that they buy, the fruits that they eat, the meats, you know, all of it moves with diesel.
4: Which could mean an expensive few months to come. Willa Rubin, NPR News.

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1: 5 decades later, he says that shack has become a shacko. Eric Idle's new memoir, Saturday and Weekend Edition, from NPR News.
0: Tomorrow morning until 9 at 91.9 KVCR, also at kvcr.org. I'm David Fleming, going back to All Things Considered in just about 30 seconds. We'll have a KVCR news update just about 3 minutes away. We'll hear more about a very recent and very special musical gathering in all female or femme-fronted bands for Oktoberfest. Tony Lopez has more just about 3 minutes away after news headlines from NPR. Thanks again for joining us. It's 3:30. It's All Things Considered from NPR News. I'm Scott Detrow.
3: And I'm Elsa Chang. Who really owns a beach?
0: The question is anything but theoretical along a popular stretch of the Florida Panhandle, where in the waning days of summer, homeowners are battling beachgoers over who can sit in the sand.
4: So you're sitting on ground zero of the beach wars.
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5: Live from NPR News in Washington, I'm Dan Ronan. A massive trove of data about the civil rights of American students was quietly published on the U.S. Education Department's website this week. As NPR's Janaki Mehta reports, this time the data is harder to parse.
6: The civil rights data collection includes information about students across nearly every public school in the country. It tracks things like which groups of students are being bullied, harassed, or identified as having disabilities. For more than a decade, the Ed Department has provided an accessible summary for public use. But this time, only the raw data